0: Welcome to Gospel Truth with Andrew Wommen, a teaching ministry emphasizing God's unconditional love and grace. This special teaching on reigning in life was recorded at our 2012 Chicago Gospel Truth Seminar. 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
1: For as by one man's disobedience many were made sinners, you weren't made a sinner by what you did. It was Adam that made you a sinner. So by the obedience of one shall many be made righteous. You aren't righteous because of what you do. It's what Jesus did that made you righteous. In the same way as Adam made you unrighteous, Jesus made you righteous. You didn't deserve that unrighteousness. You don't deserve this righteousness. Man, that is awesome. In verse 20, moreover, the law entered that the offense might abound, but where sin abounded, grace did much more abound. That as sin hath reigned unto death, even so might grace reign through righteousness unto eternal life by Jesus Christ our Lord. In verse 21, that sin is not talking about sin, actions of sin. This isn't a verb. It's a noun describing this sin nature. Your sinful human nature rule, dominated unto death. And the death here is not limited to talking about physical death. It includes that. But it includes depression, poverty, sickness, weakness, anger, bitterness, all of the things that came as a result of sin. So sin, this sin nature ruled unto all of these negative effects of death in our life. And likewise, now the grace of God reigns through righteousness. If you don't have an understanding of your right standing, your right position with God, grace will not reign in your life and you will not get eternal life. This isn't talking about just living forever in heaven. It's talking about eternal life. John 17:3 is describing an intimate, personal, close relationship with God. You will miss the whole goal of salvation. You will miss this intimacy and your blessing with God and all of the benefits that go with it. Boy, those are huge statements. And I believe that this is where the vast majority of the body of Christ lives right here, that they are not letting grace reign through righteousness. Most people do not understand righteousness. They think that their righteousness is dependent upon their actions. And it's not. This is a faith righteousness. That when you put faith in the Lord Jesus Christ, you were made the righteousness of God. Look over in Ephesians chapter 4. In Ephesians chapter 4, I spent one entire year studying nothing but Ephesians chapter 4, verses 17 through 24. I spent an entire year studying those verses, and the only time I'd turn from there is when I was looking at verses that related to this, and I studied around this for an entire year, and it's one of the most productive years in the Word I've ever had in my life. I've got at least 10 tape sets out there, or CD sets, that are all made from this. So this is awesome. I'm skipping through a lot of stuff, but look in verse 24. It says, "And that ye put on the new man." This relates back, I quoted these verses last night, 2 Corinthians chapter 5, verse 17. If any man be in Christ, he is a new creature, a new man. This terminology, new man and things like this, is talking about the part of you, your spirit, that got born again. And so it says, "And that ye put on the new man, which after God is created in righteousness and true holiness." Again, the wording here is very, very important. You aren't in the process of becoming righteous. You were created righteous when you got born again. This is something that is just foreign to the average person. I go into many churches and a typical prayer that I'll hear people pray is, "Oh God, make me righteous. Oh God, just help me to be righteous." And because I'm so sweet and I never rock the boat and stuff, I never say anything. But I want to tell them, I say, get born again. And yet these people are born again and they're praying that God will make them righteous. I know some of you are thinking, well, what's wrong with that? You were created righteous and truly holy. It says truly holy, implying that there is false holiness. You know what false holiness is? All of your goodness. And yet the vast majority of the church is putting the emphasis on you've got to be holy. You've got to do this before God will move in your life. If you want the anointing, if you want revival, if you want the power of God, if you want something in your life, you got to start being holy and do this, and you've got to be righteous and become righteous. And if you would just quit your sinning and quit doing this, and if you would live holier, then God will move in your life. You know what that is? That's false holiness. That's self-righteousness. And all of your self-righteousness is like filthy rags. You know, I think, let me turn over here. I believe that's Isaiah chapter 64. This Old Testament quotation where it says, all of our righteousness is as filthy rags. In verse 6, this is Isaiah chapter 64, verse 6, but we are all as an unclean thing, and all our righteousnesses are as filthy rags, and we all do fade as a leaf, and our iniquities, like the wind, have taken us away. You know, I hate to be graphic. I'm not trying to offend anybody, but if you study this out in the Hebrew, you know what filthy rag is talking about? It's talking about a menstrual cloth. In the same way as a woman throws away a menstrual cloth, your righteousness is as filthy and dirty as a menstrual cloth. And yet many people will take their righteousness and frame it and hang it on a wall and show everybody all of their great accomplishments. And there is a place for that if you're relating to people. If you're trying to get a job, you may need some kind of a degree in order to qualify and mean it. So when it comes to people, I admit we need to have certain actions of righteousness and do the right thing. But when it comes to God, Paul said it this way. He says, all of those things that were gain unto me, I counted them but dung, compared to the excellency of Christ Jesus. That's just a polite way of saying something else. Amen. And yet again, we take all of our dung and put it on the wall and frame it. And there may be a purpose when you're relating to people and trying to get a job or showing people that you have the qualifications. But when it comes to God, I guarantee you there's not a single person in here that's got a step closer to God because you've lived holier than the person next to you. If the person next to you is a sot drunk, if they're a dope addict, if they are an adulterer, and if you've been going to church and being holy your whole life, you aren't any more righteous in the sight of God than that other person. Amen. And this is precisely the reason that the religious people hate this type of teaching, because there's... You're saying that all of my good work doesn't make me more accepted with God, and I shouldn't get my prayers answered easier than this other person. That's exactly what I'm saying. And you know what? That's offensive to people who are trusting in their own righteousness. And it's good news for the people who feel like that, man, I'm so far behind, I might as well quit and give up. It's good news to them. And that's the reason that the poor people and the people that were outcast in the religious system of Jesus' day, they heard Jesus and responded to him. And the religious people rejected him because they were basing all of their holiness on them fasting and paying tithes of mint and anise and cumin. You know that Pharisee that Jesus gave in this parable, he talked about a Pharisee and a publican walking in at the same time of prayer, and the Pharisee said, Father, I thank you that I am not as other men, that I fast twice in the week, I pay tithes of mint and anise and cumin. I thank you that I'm not like this old publican, this tax collector, this thief over here. And the tax collector knew he was a mess, and he wouldn't even lift up his eyes to heaven. He smote on his breast, and he fell before God, and he says, God, be merciful to me, a sinner. And Jesus said, that man went down justified, which is another term for righteous, in right standing with God. And the person who was living a holier life, but trusting in his goodness, was rejected by God. The vast majority of religion today is telling people that you've got to do this and this and this, and they'll have a different set of standards according to what their denominational thing is. The ultra-Pentecostals will tell a woman that they can't put on any makeup. They got to pile their hair up. They got to wear their dress a certain length. They got to do all of these things to be holy. If you wear gold or jewelry, you're sinning against God. And they'll have all of these things that people have to do. And that's how they base their relationship on how well they fulfill all of these requirements. Other groups, you got to go out and you got to lead people to the Lord. Or, you know, it's just... Every group has their own requirements, but God doesn't look on the outward appearance. 1 Samuel chapter 16, verse 7, Samuel was going to anoint David as king, and he came, and the Lord told him, he says, don't look on the height of his stature, because God doesn't see the way that man sees. Man looks on the outward appearance, but God looks on the heart. God is not looking at your outer actions. Again, I hesitate to say some things because you could misunderstand what I'm saying. God is aware of your actions. He doesn't love you because of your actions, but He loves you so much that if your actions are giving Satan an inroad into your life, He will deal with you and tell you, quit doing this. Straighten up. Trust me in this area. He will deal with your outer actions, but He does not relate to you based on your actions. He relates to you based on your born-again spirit, this new man, which again, going back to Ephesians 4:24, put on this new man, which is created in righteousness and true holiness. You were created righteous and holy. When you got born again, your spirit is righteous. And you know, I was giving you this example about how the Lord showed me these things. I just had to accept that I was righteous because the scripture said so, but I couldn't understand it, and I believe I would have lost the benefit of that revelation if I hadn't have got the revelation of spirit, soul, and body and have understood that it's my spirit that was made righteous. Now that's huge, and I could teach on this. It's my favorite thing to teach on. I actually teach on it a little bit all of the time and just call it by different names.
0: That's all the time we have for today, but be sure and tune in again as Andrew continues to teach on reigning in life.
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1: It's good to be with you again, sharing on this week's challenging theme, The Decision is Yours. Earlier on in these talks, I explained certain basic facts, which I'll briefly recapitulate. First of all, in the human personality, the soul is the decision-making element, the ego, that part of us which says, I will or I will not, which distinguishes us from any other person, because every other person may make one decision, but you can make the opposite decision. That makes you an individual. Secondly, I explained that our decisions determine our destiny. Very, very important to see that. Many people kind of feel they're being carried along on a river which they can't resist. They almost feel there's no choice. Their attitude is fatalistic. That's not a biblical attitude. Fatalism is not part of the Bible. It's a part of many cults that have invaded the world today. It's a part of many Oriental philosophies. I myself at one time studied yoga. That teaches a kind of

0: pacifism, but it's not the pacifism of true peace. It's an attitude that lets things happen, that is not the attitude of the born-again Christian. There's a tremendous need to free our minds from this passive attitude, which is part of the product of many of these cults and philosophies that are invading the world today. In my previous talks this week, I've dealt with two specific decisions that we need to make. The first one is to forgive other people, to tear up the IOU. The second is humility. Yesterday I explained that humility, too, comes by a decision. That it's not really scriptural to pray, God, make me humble, because God says, humble yourself. And I took the example of the guests at the wedding banquet, where each guest had to choose whether he would sit at the top table or at the lowest table. And sitting at the lowest table is humility, sitting at the top table is pride. Each comes by a decision. And as we go through life, we have to go into situations with that attitude. Am I going to sit at the top table, or am I going to take the lowest seat? That's decision-making. In my talk today, I'm going to focus on another choice or decision that we have to make between life and death. Perhaps you didn't realize that this, too, is an area where the decision is yours, that you have to choose between life and death. The choice between life and death was forcefully presented to Israel by Moses in Deuteronomy chapter 30, verses 15 through 19. And I'm going to read those words. Moses is speaking to the whole nation of Israel. He says this, see, I have set before thee this day life and good, and death and evil. Notice there are two pairs of opposites. One pair is life and good, the other is death and evil. And then he explains the choice. In that I command thee this day to love the Lord thy God, to walk in his ways, and to keep his commandments and his statutes and his judgments, that thou mayest live and multiply. Notice that choice leads to living. The Lord thy God shall bless thee in the land whither thou goest to possess it. But if thine heart turn away, so that thou wilt not hear, but shalt be drawn away and worship other gods and serve them, I denounce unto you this day that ye shall surely perish, that's death, and that ye shall not prolong your days upon the land whither thou passest over Jordan to go to possess it. I call heaven and earth to record this day against you, that I have set before you life and death, blessing and cursing. Therefore choose life, that both thou and thy seed, or thy descendants, may live. Hear those words. Therefore choose life. Life is a choice. As I pointed out, but I'll recapitulate, Moses sets before Israel two pairs of opposites. Life and good, and the other version of good is blessing. Good is blessing. So it's life and good and blessing, or death and evil and a curse. And we are obliged to choose, just as Israel was. Neutrality is ruled out. Notice how momentous the choice is. When Moses presented this to Israel, he said, I call heaven and earth to record. This was a choice that was made in the full view of the universe. The denizens of heaven were witnesses of this choice. You see, that's so solemn. Sometimes we make choices we don't realize that God and the angels and Satan and his demons are all looking on to see what choice we're going to make. And then notice in the words of Moses the consequences of our choice. Moses said, choose life, that thou and thy seed may live, thy descendants. You see, our choice does not merely affect us. It affects our descendants, for good or for evil. Parents who make the wrong choice bring into the world children who start life, as they say in American idiom, with two strikes against them. That's because of their parents' wrong choice. Now, I'm not saying that a child cannot ultimately escape from that wrong choice. Thank God there is a way out. But all of us need to recognize that the choices we make do not merely affect ourselves. They affect others. And particularly, they affect our children and our grandchildren and all our descendants. So here is a choice that's set before you and me today as it was set before Israel in those days. It's a choice between life or death, good or evil, blessing or curse. And remember, you have to make the choice. Not only did Moses present this choice between life and death to Israel, but Jesus himself also presented it very briefly, very simply, very clearly. Listen to what he says in John 10, verse 10. The thief comes only to steal and kill and destroy. I have come that they may have life and have it to the full. So there you see are two persons put before us. Jesus, the life giver, Satan, the thief, the life taker. Jesus says, if you want life, I have it to offer you. That's why I came, to give you life, life to the full, life in abundance. But if you don't choose me, the alternative is the thief, the devil. And Jesus warns us so clearly the motives of the thief. He says this, he comes only to steal, to kill, to destroy. Those are three very solemn words. Bear that in mind. If you admit the devil into your life, that's why he comes. He won't tell you that. He may offer you a lot of lies and a lot of bluff. But behind it all, that's his motivation. To steal, to kill, to destroy. To steal, he'll take away the blessings which God wishes you to have. Your health, your peace of mind, the happiness of your home and your family, the respect of others. He'll take those things away. He'll steal them. Not only that, he'll kill you physically. Remember, he's a murderer. He'll be responsible for your death. But that's not the end. After that, he'll destroy soul and body in hell. That's a terrible option. Remember, the thief only comes to steal, to kill, to destroy. What's the alternative? The alternative is Jesus. I have come that they may have life, have it to the full. It's exactly the same choice that was presented to Israel. In fact, Moses merely prophetically foreshadowed the great Messiah, Jesus. So we have two persons standing in front of us, Jesus, the thief. We have to yield to one. The only option is, to whom shall we yield? Shall we yield to Jesus and receive life? Or shall we yield to Satan and be cursed with death, banishment from the presence of God? Remember, the decision is yours. Each one of us has to make that decision. Let me say one more thing. I pray for you that you will choose life. I pray for everyone that hears this message that they will choose life. And let me say one more thing. If you choose life, you need to affirm your choice boldly. I want to give you some words from Psalm 118, verse 17. I shall not die, but live and declare the works of the Lord. If you choose Jesus and receive in him eternal life, then you will not be murdered by the thief. God will take you home in his time, but you will not be murdered. And you can say, I shall not die, but live and declare the works of the Lord. Remember, you have to make a positive confession. You cannot be passive. You cannot be fatalistic. Let me recommend to you that you make this confession. I shall not die, but live. Declare the works of the Lord. I'm going to say it once more. I invite you to say it after me, phrase by phrase. I shall not die, but live, and declare the works of the Lord.
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0: We've been reading the Gospel of Mark for the past 2 weeks, Colin, and yesterday we left Jesus hanging on the cross. We're in Mark chapter 15 and verse 33.
1: At the sixth hour, darkness came over the whole land until the ninth hour. And at the ninth hour, Jesus cried out in a loud voice, "Eloi, Eloi, lama sabachthani," which means, my God, why have you forsaken me?" When some of those standing near heard this, they said, "Listen, he's calling Elijah." One man ran, filled a sponge with wine vinegar, put it on a stick, and offered it to Jesus to drink. "Now leave him alone. Let's see if Elijah comes to take him down," he said. With a loud cry, Jesus breathed his last. The curtain of the temple was torn in two from top to bottom. And when the centurion who stood there in front of Jesus heard his cry and saw how he died, he said, "Surely this man was the Son of God." Some women were watching from a distance. Among them were Mary Magdalene, Mary, the mother of James the younger, and of Joseph and Salome. In Galilee, these women had followed him and cared for his needs. Many other women who had come up with him to Jerusalem were also there. It was preparation day, that is, the day before the Sabbath. So as evening approached, Joseph of Arimathea, a prominent member of the council, who was himself waiting for the kingdom of God, went boldly to Pilate and asked for Jesus' body. Pilate was surprised to hear that he was already dead. Summoning the centurion, he asked him if Jesus had already died. When he learned from the centurion that it was so, he gave the body to Joseph. So Joseph bought some linen cloth, took down the body, wrapped it in the linen, and placed it in a tomb cut out of rock. Then he rolled a stone against the entrance of the tomb. Mary Magdalene and Mary, the mother of Joseph, saw where he was laid. When the Sabbath was over, Mary Magdalene, Mary the mother of James and Salome, bought spices so that they might go to anoint Jesus' body. Very early on the first day of the week, just before sunrise, they were on their way to the tomb and they asked each other, "Who will roll the stone away from the entrance to the tomb?" But when they looked up, they saw that the stone, which was very large, had been rolled away. As they entered the tomb, they saw a young man dressed in a white robe sitting on the right side, and they were alarmed. "Don't be alarmed," he said. "You are looking for Jesus the Nazarene who was crucified. He has risen. He's not here. See the place where they laid him. But go, tell his disciples and Peter, he is going ahead of you into Galilee. There you will see him, just as he told you. Trembling and bewildered, the women went out and fled from the tomb. They said nothing to anyone because they were afraid. When Jesus rose early on the first day of the week, he appeared first to Mary Magdalene, out of whom he had driven seven demons. She went and told those who had been with him and who were mourning and weeping. When they heard that Jesus was alive and that she had seen him, they did not believe it. Afterward, Jesus appeared in a different form to two of them while they were walking in the country. These returned and reported it to the rest, but they did not believe them either. Later, Jesus appeared to the 11 as they were eating. He rebuked them for their lack of faith and their stubborn refusal to believe those who had seen him after he had risen. He said to them, "Go into all the world and preach the good news to all creation. Whoever believes and is baptized will be saved. But whoever does not believe will be condemned. And these signs will accompany those who believe. In my name they will drive out demons. They will speak in new tongues. They will pick up snakes with their hands, and when they drink deadly poison, it will not hurt them at all. They will place their hands on sick people, and they will get well." After the Lord Jesus had spoken to them, he was taken up into heaven, and he sat at the right hand of God. Then the disciples went out and preached everywhere, and the Lord worked with them and confirmed his word by the signs that accompanied it. This is the word of the Lord. Lord Jesus, how can we find words to express our gratitude and our love for you? How can we thank you enough for all that you suffered on our behalf as you bore the punishment that we deserve? We can only thank you that when you went to that cross, you took not only the sins of mankind, but you took sinners. You took us, Lord. That when you died, we died with you. And when you were raised from the dead, all who believe in you were raised with you. So thank you, Lord, that even now we have died and our lives are hidden together with Christ in God. We praise you that we have been raised to a new life, that your kingdom, the kingdom of God, the kingdom of heaven, is within us. And by your wonderful mercy and love, You have not only forgiven our sins and made us totally acceptable in your sight, but you have given us the precious gift of eternal life. Thank you that you have come to live in us by your Holy Spirit. Thank you that now, as your body here on earth, we can continue to live in the good of all you have done. And we can go out into the world in your name and proclaim the truth of who you are. Jesus the Christ, the Messiah, the Son of God. Thank you that we can have the wonderful privilege of leading others to know you and to receive that eternal life that you died to give to us. We praise you, Lord. We thank you so much. Glory be to your wonderful and holy name. Amen and amen.
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0: 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I'm joined today by Kathy Lefeu, writer, broadcaster and media consultant and joint author of the book The Gift of Kindness, Transforming Power of Being Kind with Debbie Duncan. And it's available now from Authentic Media. Unfortunately, we don't have Debbie with us today, do we, Kathy? She's not very well.
1: No, unfortunately, Mike. Greetings from Jersey, by the way. Unfortunately, Debbie's not very well today, and just really couldn't. She's got a chest infection, etc. So she thought not to cough her way through the interview. It's just me.
0: Hooray! At least we've got somebody to talk to about the book. Kathy, well, hello and welcome. And could you tell our listeners about what inspired you both to write this book?
1: Yes, hello everybody. So I am, as you explained, a writer and a broadcaster. I worked for quite a number of years in the UK and then also here in Jersey, and I've latterly been working at BBC Radio Jersey. Wonderful. And so I was inspired during the pandemic when I was communities journalist, actually. Mm-hmm. We were doing Make a Difference, the Make a Difference campaign. Yes. Where lots of stories of kindness were coming up. I then left the BBC last March, and I mentioned to Debbie that one of the jobs I was doing, because I've worked in PR as well as broadcasting and media, that I was going to be helping the Kindness Festival over here. It's an event that takes place every 2 years, and okay. It's where the founder of something called Kindness Connects over here gathers round him and enables a profile, but for small charities who really don't get much of a voice in our community. Yes. So I was going to help do the PR and the communications and the event management for that. And Debbie said to me, I've been thinking about writing a book about kindness for about a year now, ever since the beginning of the pandemic. Because it seems like during the pandemic, people discovered or rediscovered kindness. Mm. You know what I'm talking about, don't you, Mike?
0: Yes.
1: You know, people suddenly, it was like, I need to check on my neighbours, and I'm going to make a rainbow picture, and I'm going to put it in my window, and I'm going to clap for carers and say yes. Thank you to them. And it seemed somehow that our nation was overwhelmed by kindness at all levels. Mm. So Debbie said to me, would you like to write the book with me? And I said, that would be fabulous. We've written a book before in the past when we were both living near each other in the UK. Debbie now lives in Northern Ireland. I'm in Jersey in the Channel Islands. So we did it remotely. Authentic Media very kindly said, what a great idea. So yes, here we are, The Gift of Kindness.
0: It's wonderful. Now, do you think that with the COVID you were just mentioning, and now the economic downturn, it's an opportunity to be more kind? And how would you define kindness?
1: Well, kindness, as Debbie explains in the book, is a TARDIS of a word. And if you've ever watched Doctor Who, you'll know that the TARDIS is a very small police box. It looks very small from the outside, and you open the door and it's like the universe inside. It's never ending. And kindness is a TARDIS of a word, because once you start unraveling it, you realize that it's so much more than those four letters. It's a word that goes right back to early human history. It's in the Middle English, kindness, the Old English, and it's something that is all things to different people. Do you know what I mean?
0: I do, yes.
1: So for some people, kindness is those very common phrase we hear these days, the random acts of kindness, or the acts of random kindness. And that was very popular. Mm-hmm. And then we heard, obviously during COVID and the pandemic, that people thinking more of being kind and deliberately doing something kind. And there's something in that about the deliberate act, sometimes random, sometimes deliberate. For us, kindness is so many things. I learned so much, Mike, when I did this book. the bits that I did are just, it's just such a fascinating word and also a concept. And I think we, and Debbie and I came to the conclusion that we so need kindness in our world. If we need nothing else, we need kindness. Yes. And I think we found that in the pandemic. Many of us know that already, especially as we're, if we're Christian people, people of faith. Yes. We know that kindness can make a whole heap of difference to not just other people, but also to ourselves. Mm. It's something that when we give kindness, we benefit, but obviously the person on the receiving end, for all sorts of reasons, benefits from just being touched in that way.
0: Of course, there was a film not so long ago called Paying It Forward, which is about being kind, isn't it? You've been received kindness, now you must pass it on.
1: Yes, I think we were writing this, we finished writing this book at the end of sort of November last year. So we were coming out of the big second lockdown. Obviously, lots have happened since then. And lots of people would say, well, that kindness element seems to have disappeared rather quickly. Debbie and I are glass half full girls. We believe that, you know, that kindness that we experienced can continue. But actually, you're right. The Pay It Forward movement is something that goes back and it's been featured in films. It actually featured in a book, that concept featured in a book back in the early 20th century. That was when the phrase was first coined. And it features in the book, actually, the idea of paying it forward. Interesting point. Paying It Forward sort of also has its roots in Naples in Italy, where back in the day, people with a little bit more money would go to the coffee store and would buy what they call a caffè sospresso, which is a free gift of coffee. And they would buy a coffee and then someone else who couldn't afford a coffee would come up and get a free coffee. And lots of people are doing that now. So yes, paying it forward is... Actually, what we discovered in the book was there's lots of science in this as well. When we do something kind for something, somebody, we, you know, we're filled with the love hormone, oxytocin and dopamine, and you know, stress is relieved. And so it is if we pass that kindness on. So physiologically, it has really good benefits for us. But as it was a weird word to be using at the end of or during the pandemic, but kindness is contagious, you know?
0: It is, though. I've seen it. Yes, yes.
1: If you receive a kindness, if you open a door for someone to go through, you want to open the door for the person next who's coming after you, you know?
0: I think you usually have to because they're bustling through. But yes, right.
1: So the idea of paying it forward.

0: be trees in heaven. Because, you know, there's that lovely picture in Ezekiel of the fruitful trees outside the temple with the river flowing along. And then that picture comes back in Revelation. And I kind of ponder a bit, well, if there are trees, is someone going to clip them or weed them or, you know, rake up the leaves? I rather hope they will, actually, and I hope I can be one of the workforce.
1: Well, that's what we're there for, aren't we?
0: Yeah, absolutely.

0: 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And I'm joined today by pastor, preacher and writer and broadcaster, Reverend Richard Littledale, whose new book, Tales from an Undergarden, is published from Authentic Media at £14.99. We can say about, do you think gardening is popular because we all want to return to Eden, don't we really?
1: I suppose there's a little bit of that. It's like a salmon with its homing instinct, isn't it?
0: Yeah,
1: I suppose there is a bit of us. And in that early chapter called God the Gardener, you know, when you look back through, the garden was a dream of home. You know, so when the people were in exile, they were told that the time will come when you'll have land of your own again and you'll plant gardens and you'll grow things.
0: Yeah.
1: So sown deep in their hearts was this sense that they would feel truly home when they had a place to live and they had a plot of ground to call their own, which they could make beautiful or fruitful or both. And I think that call still echoes in us, that desire to have a harmonious and productive relationship with the earth.
0: Yeah.
1: And that rings a

0: especially true now we're, what, a few weeks away from COP26.
1: Exactly.
0: I think that rings especially true now.
1: Richard, tell us about the physical transformation of the garden and your inner transformation. What changed in you doing all this gardening?
0: I've probably developed a few muscles I didn't have before. again, to come back to the bereavement theme in a sense, you know, when you are first bereaved, everything that is familiar hurts. Mm-hmm. Because everything you look at is a reminder of what isn't. I think because the garden is new and pretty and beautiful and it's full of colours and shapes and movement, that has started to change. I'm just, as I'm talking to you now, I'm looking out of my kitchen window and I'm looking at a selection of beautiful bright red and orange and lilac petunias. I'm looking at a bright pink cordyline, which looks like a firework going off with its sharp razor-like leaves, you know, leaping upwards. And I look at that and my spirit leaps with it. And I think then to look at parts of the garden that have been transformed from a nest of brambles into a bed that I want to look at. Again, it's helped so much because it feels as if this new chapter of my life, which I didn't choose, is a chapter which is proving to be productive. And that feels really good. I think also, and the person who spoke to me about ecotherapy would definitely have echoed this, but when you're emotionally tired, it's very hard to sleep. When you're physically tired, that's much easier, you know, and I think the physical engagement with your physical environment is a very healthy aspect of gardening for many people.
1: Right, very much so. Yes. How do you see a garden as reflecting God's glory and goodness?
0: Oh, I am utterly astonished by it, you know, the fact that a seed not even as big as a fingernail, you know, goes in the ground and it's brown, and out of that comes, you know, a green stem and colourful flowers. Now, I know that everybody knows that works, but I am, every time I do it, I'm astonished by it. And you, just the complexity of what God has designed, you know, the fact that the flowers that do well in shade are the ones that have very pale blooms, because then the bees can find them.
1: Yeah.
0: The fact that you can have a rhizome from a cyclamen that's buried underground for up to 10 years, but is still ready to go when the moment comes. You know, all of these things are constant reminders of the complexity and marvel of God's creation. And here it is under my nose. Here it is every time I look out the window. And I think it's been a surprise to me to feel quite, not possessive, but almost paternal about some of these things I've grown, you know, because I have started them from scratch. And then, of course, you really care about tending them. And I think that's good for us, too, to care for things that God has made. I don't do any of the clever stuff.
1: No.
0: All the clever stuff is down to God. I dig a hole and I put it in the right way up and I water it and I protect it from the wind. And maybe I put some good mulch around it when the winter comes. But hey, that's all simple. The really clever stuff is what God does, you know, where he transforms these things. And I know that, I've known it for years, but now I feel it.
1: Yes.
0: Because I've experienced it, you know, with my own, you know, hands and knees, if you like. So it's been so good, so
1: it's
0: good.
1: It's that seeing something develop, isn't it? You know, it's like
0: a
1: making something. You see an end product to it, as it were, and you see what's happened. And it's even on a deeper level, this, though, isn't it?
0: I think it is. Yeah. And also, you know, Mike, I'm a very impatient person. I shouldn't be, but I am a very impatient person. And it's really good for me that I cannot force the pace of the garden.
1: No.
0: You know, flowers grow at their own pace. And that's really humbling. It's really good. I think also, you know, I'm the kind of person who usually, it really irks me when things go wrong. But with gardening, you know, if I plant something that ought to thrive and actually it fills up and it dies, I think, well, okay, I won't plant that one again then. I'll try something else. You know, and that's been good for me. That's a change within me. And it's good to, learn these spiritual lessons physically, I think, because it's a reinforcement then.
1: Yes, it is. Richard, can you tell us who did the wonderful illustrations? They're really good.
0: Yeah, it's the same person who did the illustrations for my book, Postcards from the Land of Grief, whose name doesn't come to mind right at the moment.
1: Yeah. But they're very good.
0: Yeah, they're lovely. And though all those illustrations are drawn from photographs of my garden, so they're all... They are all actually illustrations of the garden I'm talking about.
1: Yeah.
0: It's just that they're done from photos. I'm just seeing if I can find her name now in Postcards. But will I be able to? No, I beg your pardon. But oh, hang on. Yes, Vivian Hanson. There we are.
1: Vivian Hanson.
0: Yeah.
1: Wonderful. We'll pass her congratulations on to her.
0: They're lovely. They're very charming. And it makes the book... feel like a bit of a treasure, I think.
1: Well, geez, it's like a Victorian handbook of the garden, you know. That sort of...
0: Oh, what a lovely thing to say. Yes, it is. Yes, you know, especially with the footers running along the bottom, the lovely, sort of garden bed running along the bottom of each page. It's beautifully done. You know, a lot of care has gone into it from the sort of production end, I think. So.
1: Yeah. Now, if anybody,
0: I have to tell you a funny story, though. You know, I may be good with words, but I am really not very good with numbers. Now, I'd agreed that I would do 52 of these devotions. To be perfectly honest, by the time I got to about number 49, I was struggling a bit, but I thought, no, push on through. So I pushed on through with enormous effort. When I submitted my manuscript, the first thing my editor said to me was, "You do realise you've written 54 of these, don't you?" So I then had to lose two. It was like choosing between my children. It was awful.
1: No. You put them, just had two extra in the back.
0: Yeah, or two for volume two, perhaps.
1: Exactly. I hope so. Now, if anybody is interested in your other books, there's 37 Kings and a Budgerigar, which is wonderful. Postcards from the Land of Grief, Journey, and now Tales from an Undergardener.
0: Indeed, yes. And there's also a little one called No Visible Scar, which I bought out in April of this year for those who've lost somebody during the time of COVID. So.
1: And it's highly recommended. It's wonderful.
0: Thank you. Thank you.
1: Yes. And Tales from an Undergardener by Richard Littledale from Authentic Media, priced $14.99, well worth it, is out on the 8th of October this year. Richard, it's been a pleasure to talk to you again. And thank you so much.
0: Thank you.
1: And taking the time to come and talk to us. Wonderful.

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1: Hi, I'm Dudley Anderson. I recently ordered a home gym stepper by mail order. When I opened the box, I discovered a vast array of bits and pieces. The task of assembly overwhelmed me until I found a small piece of paper in the bottom of the box. The instructions. These led me step by step through the assembly process. Slowly, it began to take shape until I assembled the whole unit. But, if like a true bloke, I'd rather opted for my masculine intuition, this elegant exercise machine would have ended up looking more like an ironing board than a stepper. Upon opening the box of God's purposes and attempting to assemble his plans, we also discover many bits and pieces. But if we attempt to assemble life without following the manufacturer's instructions, we'll make a complete hash of things. So don't go a step further without turning to the Bible, and with the help of God's Spirit, skillfully assemble your life using all the parts you find in God's box. God Tracking is following his instructions. More at godtracker.co.uk.

0: Why do you believe in God?
1: When I was much younger, we went to a service and there was a song. It was a kid's service. There was a song, "There's a flag flying high from the castle of my heart," because the king lives there. And I came away and asked my dad, how could I get this flag? Because I wanted this flag in me. And I think for me, it was just a case of sitting on my bed when I was about 8 and saying, I believe in God and I want to know you more. And that was all it was at that point. And then as I've grown up, I began to understand what it meant to trust him. And I think as I learned to trust him, he became more like a friend, someone who I could just chat to. And then prayer became chatting to him rather than sitting down, hands together, eyes closed. It became much more of a relationship with him. When I went to uni, I was 18 when I went, and throughout my time there, there were many difficulties, as there are at university. One of which was I didn't get on particularly well with my corridor in the first year, but God stood with me through that, and towards the end of the year I did begin to make new friendships, so much so that in the second year I decided to stay in halls. Little things have happened that have proved to me that God is real. So I might have said a simple prayer and then I've seen it being answered, and to me that shows that God's real.
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1: You will reap more than you sow. Hosea 8:7 says they've sown to the wind and they're going to reap a whirlwind. Have you ever been in a whirlwind? What a whirlwind can do. Have you ever seen a whirlwind? Have you ever been in a hurricane? Have you ever seen a tornado? Have you ever seen a tornado rip apart a part of a city? It's a devastating experience if you have. Charles Reed wrote many years ago, sow an act and you reap a habit. Sow a habit and you reap a character. Sow a character and you reap a destiny. Come to Christ now.
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1: A few years ago, I moved in with a new flatmate. It was a great place to live, apart from one problem. Her TV was broken. We tried everything to fix it, but nothing worked. It must be because we lived at the bottom of a hill where the reception was poor. We would just have to live with bad TV. 6 months later, we moved house to the top of a hill. Finally, we could get back our favourite shows. But when we turned on the TV in our new home, the dreaded fuzzy screen had followed us to the top of the hill. We found out later what the problem was. It's embarrassing to admit, but the reason for the fuzzy reception was because we had forgotten to plug the antenna in. The TV shows were always transmitting. The problem was, we weren't tuning in. God's voice is a little like that. He is speaking, but in order to hear him, we need to put up our spiritual antennae. We need to be seeking him, asking him things, and then tuning in to hear him answer. Keep your spiritual antennae up all day, every day. Those who have ears to hear will hear. You've been listening to Tanya Harris of GodConversations.com.

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1: Hello, I'm Dudley Anderson. One windy afternoon, as lightning flashed in a darkened sky and an earthquake shook the mountains, Jesus hung suspended between heaven and earth. A great exchange is taking place. The crucified Son of God labors to breathe while blood runs down the wood of the cross and seeps into the earth below. Then he cries, "It is finished." The day that Jesus died, our debt of righteousness was paid. Though sinless, Jesus took our wages of sin upon himself in full. On the cross he exchanged his righteousness for our sin, so that we might exchange our sin for God's righteousness. But 3 days later, Jesus rose again. He cancelled our debt of righteousness. He'd made a great exchange: resurrection for death, mercy for judgment, righteousness for sin, and blessings for curses. It was finished. Perhaps it's time for you to take your place in the great exchange. God Tracking is exchanging your life for his. More at godtracker.co.uk.
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0: When I accepted Jesus and took his lordship into my life, I found that his directions and his truth was verified through his word spoken in the Bible. As I read the Bible, then the more I saw that it related to my own life. I found the answer to many things in life. As a family, we've come through tough times of unemployment, but God has never let us down. In the small nitty-gritty things of life, things that we can't understand, it's in them where God shows up.
1: Hello, I'm Martin Cooper. I'm a Christian and I believe in God. And I know by faith that Jesus is the Son of God, and that because Jesus was crucified and then rose again, I have the hope of eternal salvation. Now, because of these certain facts, I know that it's right to give praise and worship to God. 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
1: And it was that night that I realized that I had to accept Christ to be the one that cleansed me of the sins. And I did. I thank God that He's a faithful God, that not only He sustains and keeps us, but He brings us back to where we can again be whole before Him. And that's what He did in my life. But the same things that God does in my life and has done, He can do for you.
2: You will receive God's forgiveness and mercy when you accept His precious gift of love and salvation by faith. 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
1: Welcome to Everyday Moments with Joyce Meyer. If you're like most people, you probably feel worn out most of the time. Nothing seems to work out right in your life. 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
2: You know, one of the things that's very important to God, and I believe it should be important to us, is real sincerity and genuineness. And you know, I don't want to have relationships with people that are hypocritical, phony, or pretenders. And to be honest with you, Jesus didn't either. He really talked against hypocritical behavior. We need to make a decision to be real and genuine, and we need to be committed to only letting people in our life that are sincere and genuine. You know, there are a lot of people in the world that can aggravate us. And Satan really tries to make sure that each one of us has a generous supply of those kind of people in our life. The Bible says to guard your heart with all diligence, for out of it flows the issues of life. And one of the things that I think we really need to be careful of is who we let into our airspace. Be careful who you choose for friends, and make sure that you're genuine and that the people around you are also sincere and genuine.
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1: I know I don't need to convince you that missionaries who do the best job are people of grace. 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Hey, we all are missionaries, aren't we? Let's operate in a manner full of grace as we seek to minister to everyone around us.
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No booking is required, just turn up and bring a friend of any faith or none. 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
1: The research is clear. Women talk more than men. You probably didn't need an expert to tell you that. But some say that women speak around 8,000 words each day, while men speak about half that. Most of us know that good communication is essential for any relationship. But it's hard for us to get it right. Women complain that men don't talk enough. Men complain that women talk far too much. Or perhaps you have a friend who does all the talking and never lets you get a word in. It doesn't make for a great relationship. Usually when relating to God, we're the ones doing all the talking. Yet I regularly hear people say, "I wish God would speak to me more." In the book of Job, we read something of God's answer to this problem. "Why do you complain to him that he responds to no one's words? For God does speak, now one way, now another, though no one perceive it." In other words, God is speaking, but we don't recognise it. He's answering, but we don't notice. To hear his voice, we need to be listening. This has been Tanya Harris of GodConversations.com.

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1: Hi, I'm Dudley Anderson. One grey autumn morning, while I was walking down by the river, I was pouring out my heart to God about my financial situation. Just then, I noticed a little grey squirrel running up a tree. The answer to my woes came to me in a flash. It's all about gnats. As I watched my furry friend, Jesus' words came flooding into my mind like the flowing river before me. Look at the birds of the air. They don't sow or reap or store away in barns, and yet your heavenly Father feeds them. See, nobody was feeding that little squirrel. There was no one storing away for him. No one but his creator, that is. This little guy was living by God's hand, I mused out loud. That's faith in a nutshell. So it is with those who track God's will. Listen, and my God will meet your needs according to his glorious riches in Christ Jesus. Philippians 4:19. God tracking is being nuts about faith. Discover more about God tracking at godtracker.co.uk.

0: Why do you believe in God?
1: I believe in God because he's just so fantastically real to me. He lives in me and he's in everything I do. He tells me where he wants me to go and what he wants me to do. He's not only just my guidance, he's my friend, and I know that he is the one that truly loves me. Before I went to uni, I was debating on whether to do music or RE, and I really did not know which ones to do. And I thought, well, God, if you just show me the way and tell me which course would be best for me, the grades that I got enabled me to do RE, and I'm now training to be an RE teacher. Through doing this course, my faith has been strengthened because I know that I and we all have Jesus, and that is why he's so real to me.
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1: On the 26th of July, a white phosphorus hand grenade exploded 6 inches from my face. It devastated me.
2: Dave is a veteran of the Vietnam War. He spoke at a Billy Graham crusade in Washington, D.C. about the healing and life-saving power of God's love.
1: I'm going to tell you something, folks. I thank God for a daddy who told me about Jesus, because he wasn't something I had to conjure up. He was already in my heart. But I'm glad to tell you today that no matter what condition my body may stand here in, as the Lord Almighty is my witness, the spirit of this man does not have even the hint of a scar, because the great physician Jesus has done a remarkable job of healing. And I give him my greatest and my deepest appreciation tonight. May God bless you.
2: Whatever scars you may bear, Jesus can heal your heart and soul. 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
1: Welcome to Everyday Moments with Joyce Meyer. You probably don't think about it much, but prayer is as vital in maintaining a healthy spiritual life as breathing is to your physical life. 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
2: You know, it seems that everybody in our society today is busy. Busy, busy, busy. If I ask you if you're busy, you'd probably say yes. And when people ask me if I'm busy, I have a tendency to say yes. Seems like the demands of keeping up with our everyday life don't leave much room for some of the other things that are really important that should not get pushed aside. One of those things that we have a tendency to push aside is prayer, and that's really the last thing that we should push aside because prayer is so vitally important to our everyday life. You know, when we pray, we open the door for God to work in our lives. And so the best way to have no help from God is just simply not to pray. I want to encourage you to not only set aside a time every day to get along with God and pray, but also learn to pray your way through the day. Let prayer become like breathing, and every time something comes to your heart or your mind, pray right away and don't delay.
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2: 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Hi, I'm Chuck Swindoll. 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It's a church where you are offered the message of eternal life. You are offered a message of hope through addictions and the difficulties in your life. It's a church where even your physical needs are addressed. Take a look back at the early church. Acts 4:32 says, "The congregation of those who believed were of one heart and soul. There was not a needy person among them."
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Church Christian School is an independent Christian school based in Dewsbury, West Yorkshire. Since 1994, we have been welcoming students from early years to school leavers using the ACE curriculum, Accelerated Christian Education, to maintain high biblical and academic standards, and utilising individualised learning plans to suit your child. We offer a holistic student experience and place value and care on every aspect of their lives, as well as encouraging independent learning. 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
1: There's tarot card readers at the local market, psychics advertised in magazines, astrologers on the television. It's everywhere. In the past decade, there's been a fresh wave of interest in New Age spirituality. People are hungry for the supernatural. But there's nothing new about the New Age. Psychics, astrologers and fortune tellers were all around during biblical days. They were a common phenomenon in the ancient Near East world. Times haven't changed that much. Yet in the midst of all this, God doesn't rebuke people's desire to communicate with the spiritual realm or even to know their futures. Instead, his instruction is to go to him. He says, "Why would you consult a medium when you could ask me?" The difference is the source, who you are asking. Why consult an unknown spirit when you could ask an all-loving and all-knowing God who has the very best plan for your life? God's heart is relationship. When he speaks, it will always lead you to worship. You'll see more of his love. You'll get to know him more. That's his purpose. Why would we go anywhere else? This has been Tanya Harris of GodConversations.com.

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1: Hello, I'm Dudley Anderson. One afternoon, I was engrossed in a presentation I was preparing when there was a knock at Martha's door. One of the church ladies working on a function later that evening stood at the door with outstretched arm, in her hand, a box of Turkish delight. "For me?" I quizzed. She replied, "Yes." Well, a short time later, there were but a few pieces of that fragrant delicacy left. God's word is packed with delightful phrases like Psalm 37 verse 4, "Delight yourself in the Lord, and he will give you the desires of your heart." Scripture also says that faith pleases God. In other words, faith exists for God's delight because faith takes pleasure in God. Listen again, "Delight yourself in the Lord, and he will give you the desires of your hearts." So, as with the sheer satisfaction of tucking into a box of Turkish delight, in faith, unwrap God's purposes for your life with sheer delight. God tracking is delightful. More at godtracker.co.uk.

0: Why do you believe in God?
1: Well, I've grown up in a Christian household. My parents are both Christians, so I've been going to church from an early age. I really never questioned what I was taught at church and in Sunday school and things, but I have a vivid recollection of being 10 years old, just having this realisation of the reality of it, and that it wasn't a bunch of stories in a book, but it meant something real to me as a 10-year-old. I went through my teenage years kind of going up and down and straying away from God and then coming back to God and trying to get myself back on track again. But, you know, particularly in the last few years, in my late teens and early 20s, I've just seen amazing evidence of God's hand at work in my life in so many different ways. More recently, in moving me down to a completely new job and completely new place for both myself and my husband. In the sort of 6 or 8 weeks it took us to move, the preparation time,

0: Blues, for people who just love the creativity of jazz and the down-to-earth lyrics of the blues. I mean, what's not to like? So when can you hear these shows on Branch FM? Well, Just Jazz and Blues is on every Monday evening at 8 p.m. and Easy Does It can be heard every Sunday evening at 7:30 p.m. And with both shows lifting high the name of Jesus, including a few encouraging thoughts from yours truly, you'll be more than welcome.
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4: 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Join me, Barney Charles, this morning for some great music, encouraging words to start your day, local traffic and weather updates, and hopefully your wonderful company. 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Question is, will you?
0: Barney Charles.
5: Occasionally, but very rarely, life delivers moments that clearly feel monumental, even providential. It's as though God orchestrated all the key elements, like stars lining up in the skies, and something dramatic occurs that changes history forever. Today on Insight for Living, Chuck Swindoll describes one such moment. In his biographical study of Esther, he'll show us how this woman of strength and dignity walked hand in hand with destiny. Chuck is teaching from the first and second chapter of the book that bears her name, and he titled today's message, "There She Goes, Miss Persia."

0: God not only moves in unusual ways, he also moves, I'm convinced, on uneventful days. I think he is just as involved in the mundane events as he is in the miraculous. I believe his hand is in it all. Let me illustrate from the scriptures a perfect example of an unknown young woman whose life had nothing to do with the events we're going to spend our time looking at for the next number of minutes. And yet in God's tapestry, he was weaving together an unknown orphaned young woman into the life of the most powerful man in the Persian Empire. My Bible is open to one of the most least read sections of the scriptures, the book of Esther. Like the story begins, now it took place in the days of Ahasuerus, the same one who reigned from India to Ethiopia over 127 provinces. He gave a banquet. Now, there's nothing new about banquets in nobility. That's common, standard operating procedure. He gave a banquet, however, that was like no other banquet. Observe the size of it. It was for all his princes and attendants, army officers of Persia, so there was military brass as well as nobility, the nobles and the princes of his provinces being in his presence. When he displayed the riches of his royal glory and the splendor of his great majesty for many days. Now look, 180 days. We're talking 6 months of banqueting. He invited, however, another group and a larger group to a second banquet on the heels of the first. When those days were completed, we read in verse 5, the same king gave another banquet and it lasted 7 days. It was for all the people who were present in Susa, the capital, from the greatest to the least in the court of the garden of the king's palace. So now he opens the doors and lets anybody in, from the least to the greatest. And they must have come by the hundreds, maybe by the thousands. Think of that place. 7 days. Drinks were served in golden vessels of various kind, and the royal wine was plentiful according to the king's bounty. Hold nothing back. Bring it on. Let them have all they want for 7 days. This went on. The queen wasn't there. Apparently, in the king's orders, there would not be the presence of Queen Vashti and her friends. So verse 9 tells us she gave a banquet for the women in the palace which belonged to King Ahasuerus. So in another part of this palace, she held her banquet. On the 7th day, when the heart of the king was merry with wine, the guy was soused. He was drunk. And while he was in this drunken, unrestrained mental state, he makes a command to his wise men, that are at least listed here, the 7 eunuchs who served in his presence. And this is what he commanded. They were to bring Queen Vashti before the king, her royal crown, the original says turban, whatever. She was to wear her royal headpiece in order to display her beauty to the people and the princes, for she was beautiful. You can count on this. When scripture says she's beautiful, it really means it. It isn't trying to show favor toward her because she's a queen. If she was ugly, it would probably say she was ugly. But when it says she's beautiful, it means she was a knockout. And she was to come wearing her royal headdress, and she was to display her beauty for all of his half-drunk friends to see. Now, some Jewish scholars wrestle with what this means. Some suggest it simply meant she was to come unveiled, which would have been scandal enough in a Persian court. Others suggest that she was to come wearing only her crown, which would have been another kind of scandal. She said no. Queen Vashti, verse 12, refused to come at the king's command. Alexander White, a writer of Old Testament and New Testament characters, does a masterful job with the book of Esther, lifting a little section from what he has written. Whatever the royal order that came to her out of the banqueting hall exactly was, the brave queen refused to obey it. Her beauty was her own and her husband's. It was not for open show among hundreds of half-drunk men. I shall leave this part of the unsavory story veiled up in all the restrained and dignified language of the sacred writer. Doesn't that sound like something written in the 19th century? Isn't that beautiful? I won't let my imaginations run wild. Well, not being Alexander White, I did. And I'll tell you what, I admire Vashti. I admire Queen Vashti. Since when does submission mean that the wife is a sexual pawn in the carnal desires of her husband, no matter what they may be? It was never God's design that a wife submit to whatever extreme whims a husband may entertain. To carry out evil desires from his mind is to rob a woman of her dignity and to display her before a public that would have nothing in mind but lust is not submission, it's slavery. And it's still slavery. And it isn't right. And I applaud Vashti for her courageous decision. Marriage does not give a husband the right or the license to fulfill his basest fantasies by using his wife as a thing. I think I'm about unshockable, having been in ministry, but every once in a while I have to suck in my breath in a bit of shock when I hear what some men demand of their wives, calling it submission. It is really a shame. Be careful, men, what you command of the woman God has given you. Be certain that it doesn't assault her dignity as a person and turn a lovely human being into a sexual thing for you or for others to watch. Well, Queen Vashti's words enraged the king. He absolutely couldn't stand it. Remember, he's drunk. Verse 12 tells us the king became very angry and his wrath burned within him. Naturally, in this condition, he's got men around who want to do nothing more than please him, regardless of what it would require. And so he said to the wise men who understood the times, men who were close to him, and they are described, or at least they are named in verse 14, not to be confused with the eunuchs mentioned earlier. Those who were close to him, seven princes of Persia and Media who had access to the king's presence and sat in the first place in the kingdom. These would be his cabinet, his advisors, if a king would ever submit to such. And his question is, according to law, what is to be done with Queen Vashti? Because she did not obey the command of King Ahasuerus delivered by the eunuchs. What are we going to do? What's our game plan? In the presence of the king and the princes, Memucan said this. By the way, one of my sources, interesting enough, said there's extra biblical literature to prove that Memucan had trouble at home. And he naturally would use this as an opportunity to give his wife a message indirectly, stamped with the signet of the king's ring. And so he said, Queen Vashti has wronged not only the king, but all the princes and all the peoples who are in all the provinces of King Ahasuerus. I would say that's a little overreaction, wouldn't you? But he says it nevertheless. The queen's conduct will become known to all the women, causing them to look with contempt on their husbands, saying, King Ahasuerus commanded Queen Vashti to be brought into his presence, and she didn't come. You see, the fear, obviously, is that before long, all women will be doing what Queen Vashti has done, and the men will lose control of their wives. And this day, the ladies of Persia and Media who have heard of the queen's conduct will speak in the same way to all the king's princes. And there will be plenty of contempt and anger. Can't you hear this all men's gathering as they are all agree? Yeah, that's right, man. My wife's like that. Man, she hears about Vashti. She's going to go nuts. She's already a rebel, but she's going to get absolutely out of it. On and on and on. And finally, he's got the king all ready for his suggestion. If it pleases the king, let a royal edict be issued by him. And let it be written in the laws of the Medes and the Persians. Remember, that's the law that's never changed. So that it cannot be repealed that Vashti should come no more into the presence of King Ahasuerus. Now, that was his right. He certainly had the right to say, that's it, curtains. You've seen the last of me, lady. You're gone. So directly, this edict had to do with his own home and his own marriage. But he goes further. Let the king give her royal position to another who is more worthy than she. Now, right about now, you're probably thinking, what in the world does all of this have to do with righteous things? I mean, I am trying to find Esther in this book, and I can't find. All I've got is a banquet and a king and more than 6 months of drinking and display of carnal appetites. And wait a minute. Remember what we said? God not only moves in mysterious ways, he moves in mundane days. His hand is not removed from this scene. Did you notice what I just read? Vashti will be gone, and let the king give her position to another more worthy than she. Enter Esther. But what you have to remember is that Esther doesn't have the foggiest idea of this little chamber of men with their little minds working out their little frustrations regarding their own homes. Esther is about her business, living her life just like your daughter and mine, or your son and mine, or you and I are living our lives today, knowing nothing of a chamber where they are meeting that will have something to do, quite possibly, with our entire future. This is the beauty of the Christian life. This is the wonder of God's sovereignty. He works in these remarkable ways, moving and pushing and changing minds until he brings even, let me say it, out of the most carnal and secular of settings, a decision that will set our course anew. We're going to see that all the way through this book, and I love it. So little is said of this. We live in such an ultra-Christian mentality that we think God is asleep when it comes to nations, or God is out of touch when it comes to carnal banquets, or God wrings his hands when it comes to godless rulers who make decisions that are so unfair, in fact, so rash and even stupid. Trust me. God is at work, even in an ancient scene like Persia. Look at verse 20. They go a little further in the edict than I think would be practically possible to require. When the king's edict, which he shall make, is heard throughout all his kingdom, great as it is, then all women will give honor to their husbands, great and small. I'm not sure about that. And this word pleased the king and the princes, and the king did as Memucan proposed. He sent letters to all the king's provinces, to each province according to its script, and to every people according to their language. Notice what it says. Every man shall be the master in his own house and the one who speaks in the language of his own people. He'll be in charge and he will speak for the family. Now I want to ask you a question. Since when did a letter from the king make any wife submissive? Okay? I'm all for submission, as long as it's biblical kind of submission. I'm all for the husband being the leader of the home, as long as it's God's kind of leader, set forth in Scripture, not some wild, fundamentalistic concept of leadership and submission. I'm all for those roles, and I believe in them, and I preach them every chance I get. But the perversion of such, or the requirement of such, always amazes me. Since when did legislation bring about submission? Certainly from some king no one had ever met, or very few of them. Nevertheless, it goes out, and the plan begins to unfold. Back to Alexander White. Let us take heed to note that the sacred writer's whole point is this, that the divine hand was, all the time, overruling Ahasuerus's brutality, Vashti's brave womanliness, and Esther's beauty. And her elevation into Vashti's vacant seat, all this, more than all this, to work together for the deliverance and the well-being of the remnant of Israel that still lay dispersed in the vast empire of Persia. Wow, is that great? God's heart is on his people, a remnant in Persia, away from Zion. He must preserve them from extinction. That requires decisions from the top, and that requires one of his people to be there, namely Esther, who will someday be sitting beside Ahasuerus, whom she doesn't even know today. After these things, the next chapter begins. For a moment, if you will allow me, put your index finger here at Esther 2 and turn ahead to Proverbs chapter 21. Job, Psalms, Proverbs 21. Here it is. Verse 1. Here is a verse that is seldom mentioned, but it needs to be underscored today. The king's heart is like channels of water in the hand of the Lord. He turns it wherever he wishes. Beautiful. Here's King Ahasuerus, who is written on the stones that have been unearthed, the king of the world. And all he is a little tributary in the hands of Almighty God. He will move his heart wherever he, capital H, wishes. And I got news for all of us in case we've forgotten. God is in no hurry. You've discovered that, haven't you? You know, we all think if God's in this, he'll change things. Like within an hour or so. Certainly by sundown. Absolutely by the end of the week. No. I've said nothing about timing. God does not go by the human clock. Compared to the works of mankind, God is extremely deliberate and painfully slow. He moves ever so slowly. I'm not original in this, but God's wheels grind slowly and exceedingly fine. Don't worry. Get a big picture today. Put your anxieties on hold. God is at work. If he is able to move the heart of the king like little channels and of water coming from the reservoir, then believe me, he's able to reshape and rechannel lives that right now you think are long gone, lost, and calling their own shots. No, not at all. Now, Esther chapter 2. Quickly now, back to Esther chapter 2. After these things, that's enough to make you go back to sleep. Having done all of this, we're back to the palace. So what? After what things? Oh, wait a minute. When you read your Bibles, pay attention to little particles, to opening lines, to that which the average reader would say, let's get on to what's exciting. Pause and look. I did that. I've been studying this for some time, and I found that after these things is pregnant with meaning. It is full of truth. Remember what I told you to put on the back burner in chapter 1? In the third year of his reign. Now, when I read after these things, I thought, well, fourth year of his reign. How about the end of the third year of his reign? And I began to read through the chapter, and I didn't find any help until I came to verse 16 of chapter 2, where Esther, who wins the Miss Persia contest, Esther is taken to King Ahasuerus to his royal palace in the 10th month, which is the month Tebeth, in the 7th year of his reign. You're telling me 4 years have gone by in between chapters 1 and 2. So I thought, what happened during those 4 years? Learn a little history. Ahasuerus, also known as King Xerxes, reigned, and you count backwards because it's B.C., from 486 to 465 B.C. 486 to 465. The events of chapter 1 must have happened 483. Because it's in the third year. The events of chapter 2 must have occurred 479, since it's 7 years from when he began, right? What happened in 480, 479? Well, that's a great question. I'm glad you asked. History books tell us that this particular king, whom the books call Xerxes, and I quote, made an ambitious but disastrous attempt to conquer Greece. He returned defeated. So, after these things, he led an expedition to wipe out this growing giant on the surface, Greece, and he was defeated, and like a dog that's been whipped, he tucked his tail between his legs and went yiping back to Susa, the capital, lonely. And he opened the doors of the palace, and there was no lovely wife to greet him with arms outstretched, no comforting words of understanding. For the first time, he has been defeated on the battlefield. There's nothing good on the stove in the kitchen, and he's lonely.
1: Xerxes returned from his greatest defeat to an empty palace, a king that was powerful beyond measure, but he was profoundly alone. It's a reminder that position and possessions never fill the hollow places that only God can reach. 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I'm Bill Meyer. 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
2: Reforms gained more than 250 council seats across England on a terrible election night for Sir Keir Starmer. Labour have lost control of six local authorities so far, including Hartlepool, Oxford and Exeter. Justice Minister Sarah Saxman admits the results are bad.
3: They're a bitter pill to swallow. I think what it shows is that the electorate, wherever they are in the country, are frustrated at the pace of change. It's that frustration at the lack of hope and at the lack of the pace of delivery that are meaning that they're turning to other parties.
2: The Tories have also lost dozens of seats, while the Lib Dems have taken control of Portsmouth and Stockport councils. Shadow Home Secretary Chris Philp says the Conservatives are still recovering from the general election.
4: I mean, it takes time to rebuild from what was a very bad election defeat that we suffered 2 years ago. But we are rebuilding, right? We are going to make progress, I think, tonight compared to a year ago. We'll do better in terms of vote share.
2: Counting in the Scottish and Welsh parliaments will begin later. Iran's accused the US of breaching a ceasefire after it launched strikes yesterday. President Trump says there were a defensive action after three US Navy destroyers came under fire in the Strait of Hormuz. He insisted the pause in fighting is still in place.
5: People weren't hurt, but they were firing at us, and we were firing back at them. And our firepower was a hell of a lot stronger than theirs, and they knocked the hell out of them.
2: The number of confirmed cases of hantavirus has risen to 5, but health officials insist the risk to public health remains low. No symptoms have been reported among remaining passengers on the infected ship, now bound for Tenerife. Aston Villa thrashed Nottingham Forest 4-0 in the second leg of their Europa League semi to secure their place in the final. Crystal Palace, meanwhile, are into their first ever European final in the Conference League. And Sir David Attenborough says he's completely overwhelmed by congratulations on his 100th birthday. He's been called a national treasure by the Prime Minister. That's the latest. I'm Stevie Shillinglaw.
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7: Rain this afternoon. Cloudy, tis cloudy now. Sunny spells, maximum temperature of 17 degrees. Tomorrow, rain, breezy, sunny spells, cloudy. Maximum temperature of 15 degrees tomorrow. That's your weather.
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1: Well, 6 minutes past seven. I'm Barnabas. With you until 10 a.m. It's Friday. It's the 8th of May, 2026. Good morning. Hope you're doing very well. We played opening song there from Katie Nicole. Music from For King and Country coming up next. This is 101.8. 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Lots coming up on today's show. Of course, it was local elections yesterday, so counting has been going on and continues. Reform are celebrating big election gains across England after a terrible night for Labour. Nigel Farage's party is taking 350 seats, easily more than any other party. In contrast, Labour's lost control of nine councils, including Hartlepool, Redditch, Oxford and Exeter. The Tories have also suffered heavy losses, although they have snatched a Westminster council from Labour. The Lib Dems are celebrating what they're calling a record-breaking winning streak. They've taken control of councils in Stockport and Portsmouth. Counts are yet to begin at many authorities or in any of the Welsh and Scottish Parliament elections. So, we'll keep an eye out on in terms of locally as well. Here is Oh God Forgive Us by For King and Country.

have ignored you. So busy doing your work that we forgot that this was for you. Arms wide to our homeless savior, but arms crossed to our homeless neighbor. On bended knee, unite us all, set us free.

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1: 12 minutes past seven. Good morning, I'm Barnabas. Welcome to the show. Just to say, with the local elections, only 46 have begun counting so far. The remaining 90 get going from 9 a.m, so still lots of results to come in. They'll also have counts starting for the 6 mayoral races across England. So still lots to come in terms of results. Right, on the show today, a new music feature, Traffic and Travel, Song of the Week, Bible Reading, and much, much more. A lot's coming up this hour. In hour two, we've been doing a lot of interviews recently, particularly from our Scarborough trip. A recent Scarborough trip and the Springtide Conference. Strange seeing it on the big screen because my sister's been watching some of the Springtide Conference. But you can watch that on YouTube on the Ebenezer Baptist Church YouTube page. We've actually finished our interviews from Springtide Conference. There's just one other feature that we did from Scarborough. So that'll be on next week. We've got some more interviews still to come over the next few weeks. Some interviews that we didn't get round to that we did in March. I did an interview yesterday, actually. And we've got an interview today. But what we can do today in hour two, instead of the interviews, well, we've got local news and song choice for hour two, but also we're going to go back to Wendy's hymn stories, one that I don't think we've done before. And then Global Gospel is back in the last hour today, around 9:20, with myself and Wendy. Here's Torren Wells

Good morning, I'm Barnabas, with you until 10 a.m. It's nearly 7:19. Our first look at traffic and travel. Then we've got new music feature. Loads still to come on today's show. On the roads, traffic returned to normal. Earlier object on the road on M1 southbound from junction 41 Cargate to junction 40 Wakefield Road. That's Ossie to Wakefield. Elsewhere this morning, just in regards to the trains, we've been talking about the Trans-Pennine route upgrade and more of that taking place this month and next month. So, for example, buses being run instead of trains between Huddersfield and Merfield and between Huddersfield and Wakefield Kirgate, and services being diverted via Brighouse due to those engineering works. And also reduced service on Northern between Halifax and Todmorden due to those engineering works. And separate from that, there's problems with the signals, so delays of up to 25 minutes between Sheffield and Wakefield Westgate, and delays of up to 20 minutes and some cancellations between Sheffield and Leeds and between Sheffield and Doncaster. This is due to problems with the signals. Back to the roads. Slow traffic on Ingram Distributor inbound from M621 Ellen Road roundabout to Wellington Road Armley Gyratory. That's Holbeck in Leeds. That's on the roads in terms of live updates. We'll keep an eye out on everything throughout the show. Still absolutely loads of roadworks going on at the moment. Around the local area, in Birstall, temporary traffic lights due to roadworks on Waywell Street, both ways at Bradford Road in Birstall. In Batley, temporary traffic lights due to roadworks on Whiteley Road, both ways at Leeds Old Road. In Staincliffe, temporary traffic lights due to roadworks on Common Road, both ways at Cliff Street. In Dewsbury Moor, temporary traffic lights due to roadworks on Heckmondwike Road, both ways at Gledhill Terrace. If you do know of any other delays or disruptions this morning, you can let us know by texting us on 07 906 820 278. 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

wants his voice to carry God's love and warmth to his audience, that they would long to know this wonderful God he serves. I pray God changes people's hearts through my music, he says. This song is called Feel, just a short one, 2.5 minutes.

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1: Good morning. We had a couple of songs there. Chris Tomlin, How Good It Is. And before that was a new music feature, Elijah Thomas with Feel. That was for new music feature this morning. Let's get to news and sport now. A little bit of sport to talk about. But first of all, news headlines. It's turning out to be a bruising set of local election results for the Labour Party. They've lost control of 9 local authorities, with Southampton and Wandsworth in South London the latest to fall. Reform have eaten into their share of council seats, winning over 350 so far, and have taken control of Newcastle under Lyme from the Conservatives. Meanwhile, the Tories have retaken Westminster Council from Labour. It's also been a big night for the Lib Dems as they scoop up Stockport and Portsmouth councils from no overall control. Counting in Scottish and Welsh Parliament elections gets underway later. In other news, a third British person has contracted suspected hantavirus. The UK Health Security Agency says 2 other people from the UK are confirmed to have the virus, which broke out on board a cruise ship. 3 people have died in the outbreak. Right, let's go to sport now. And last night's football. We had the Europa League semi-finals. And Aston Villa, they were 1-0 down from the first leg against Nottingham Forest, all English tie. And Aston Villa beat Nottingham Forest 4-0. Aston Villa getting into the Europa League final and edging closer to ending a 30-year major trophy drought. The host Aston Villa booked a final against Bundesliga side Freiburg, who beat Braga 4-3 on aggregate in Istanbul on the 20th of May. So that's when the final is going to be for the Europa League. Aston Villa against Freiburg. Aston Villa head coach Unai Emery is chasing his 5th Europa League title, though. His team will be looking to lift Aston Villa's first major silverware since the 1996 League Cup. And with it, they would book a Champions League spot. So that's that. What about the Europa Conference League semi-finals, also taking place last night? Crystal Palace had already done well from the first leg, and Aston Villa. Why do I keep mentioning Aston Villa? Crystal Palace had already done well from the first leg, and Crystal Palace in the Europa Conference League semi-finals beat Shakhtar Donetsk 2-1 last night and 5-2 on aggregate, creating club history to move into their first ever European final. Crystal Palace. Now, Crystal Palace will face Rayo Vallecano in the final of the Europa Conference League on Wednesday, the 27th of May. So that's when that is going to be taking place. And so English teams have reached the finals of 3 different European competitions in the same season for the first time. Then, we've still got the Premiership going on, but we're into the playoffs now, as last Saturday was the last day of the season for the Championship, League 1, League 2, for the Football League. And so this evening is the first leg semi-finals of the playoffs in the Championship, Hull City playing Millwall. Millwall boss Alex Neil insists there are no favourites when it comes to the playoffs. They travel to Hull City in the first leg of their semi-final tonight. Alex Neil's side finished the Championship season 10 points better off than their opponents Hull. But Alex Neil says that's irrelevant now. Here he is, the Millwall boss, talking about that.
2: The way I look at it is it's a one-off game at their place. We need to go and try and get a result and try and win the game. And then obviously depending on what will happen is, I think that will allow both teams to sort of approach the game in the second leg, depending on what the scoreline looks like.
1: So we got lots more football over the weekend. Continuing our predictions over this weekend as well. I'm not sure about what we're doing about Sports Show. There's only three games, live games, tomorrow at 3 o'clock. As we come towards the end of the football season. Now, one other game taking place this weekend, first leg of the semi-final of the Championship, is Southampton playing Middlesbrough. But the English Football League has launched an investigation into an alleged case of spying by Southampton on Middlesbrough before they meet in the Championship playoffs. The first leg of their semi-final takes place at the Riverside Stadium on Saturday, with the return at St Mary's on Tuesday. BBC Sport has learned Saints performance analyst was allegedly caught recording Borough training and taking pictures of tactics late on yesterday morning. The staff member was caught, told to delete the footage and leave the area, but the Teesside club were furious and later contacted the English Football League. In cricket, well, Yorkshire are in action once again today in the County Championship Division 1 after getting that really important win over the weekend. It's Warwickshire against Yorkshire at Edgbaston, starting at 11 a.m. this morning. Also on Sunday, in cricket, in a one-day series, England's women are playing New Zealand. That's at 11 a.m. on Sunday. In rugby union, the Women's Six Nations continues. Tomorrow, Italy against England, Scotland against France, and Ireland against Wales. In darts, Luke Littler beat Luke Humphreys to claim a third successive night win and a record equaling sixth victory of the season in the Premier League. The win in Leeds backed up victories in Liverpool and Aberdeen in the past 2 weeks and has seen him open up a 5-point advantage at the top of the standings. A few other things before we finish here. One of them is tennis. And Yannick Sinner. We'll get to that in a moment. But just going back to football. Manchester City forward, this is women's football, Keydanji Shaw, wouldn't be drawn on her future after being named Player of the Year at the Women's Football Awards. She was recognised after scoring 19 goals to fire Manchester City to the Women's Super League with a game to spare. We mentioned that the other day. Shaw's been linked with a move to Chelsea at the end of the season. She tells Sky Sports News she's staying focused on her current team.
3: You know, every time I go out on the pitch, I try to do my best and I try to give off the best that I can. And obviously we have another game to come and the Chelsea in the weekend, and that's where my focus is. And hopefully at the end of the season, we'll see.
1: Well, tennis number one Yannick Sinner knows he has a target on his back at the Italian Open in Rome. He'll be attempting to win a sixth straight Masters 1000 event in front of a home crowd. Yannick Sinner begins his campaign tomorrow and he's prepared for the challenge ahead.
4: People and players, they're going to come, you know, up to me and then they try to push me at the limit, and I just try to be as ready as I can. But it's always, I do believe that success, it always starts with the practice sessions and the daily routines.
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1: Now, we haven't finished the sports update yet. News and sport. Also, this weekend, tomorrow, it's the Rugby League Challenge Cup semi-finals this weekend. St Helens playing Wigan Warriors tomorrow. I guess that's one piece of live sport tomorrow as well. Also, on Sunday will be the second semi-final. Warrington Wolves are playing Hull KR. That's on Sunday. And loads more. Batley and Dewsbury are in action as well on Sunday. Halifax against Dewsbury, Keighley Cougars against Batley Bulldogs. That's on Saturday in Rugby League. So yeah, there's some Premier League games tomorrow. Then Championship playoff semi-final first leg tomorrow. Middlesbrough playing Southampton. There's the League One semi-final playoffs first legs tomorrow as well. Stevenage, not tomorrow. Oh yes, it is tomorrow. Oh, so there's some other games at 3 o'clock tomorrow. Well, there's the other League One playoff semi-final tomorrow at 3 o'clock. Stevenage against Stockport. So I don't know. I guess we could have a discussion about whether to do a sports show tomorrow or not. We'll see. But yeah, Stevenage against Stockport County tomorrow. In the other semi-final first leg tomorrow in League One playoffs, Bolton against Bradford. That's going to be an interesting one tomorrow. There's no more taking place on Sunday. More Premier League games. And also there's the League Two playoff semi-final first legs on Sunday, as well as the National League playoff final on Sunday, Boreham Wood against Rochdale. That's your news and sport for now. 7:40 is the time. Let's continue with the music now. And we'll be back with more. This is Colton Dixon with Miracles.
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1: 7:43 is the time. I'm Barnabas, with you until 10 a.m. Hope you're doing really well. Now, continuing, we've got Song of the Week in just a moment. Before that, let's get to Bible reading, reading through the whole book of Acts. We're in Acts 26 today. Starting a new chapter as we read through the whole book of Acts. Acts 26, verse 1. Then Agrippa said to Paul, "You are permitted to speak for yourself." So Paul stretched out his hand and answered for himself, "I think myself happy, King Agrippa, because today I shall answer for myself before you concerning all the things of which I am accused by the Jews, especially because you are expert in all customs and questions which have to do with the Jews. Therefore, I beg you to hear me patiently. My manner of life from my youth, which was spent from the beginning among my own nation at Jerusalem, all the Jews know. They knew me from the first, if they were willing to testify that according to the strictest sect of our religion, I lived a Pharisee. And now I stand and am judged for the hope of the promise made by God to our fathers. To this promise our 12 tribes, earnestly serving God night and day, hope to attain. For this hope's sake, King Agrippa, I am accused by the Jews. Why should it be thought incredible by you that God raises the dead? Indeed, I myself thought I must do many things contrary to the name of Jesus of Nazareth. This I also did in Jerusalem, and many of the saints I shut up in prison, having received authority from the chief priests. And when they were put to death, I cast my vote against them. And I punished them often in every synagogue, and compelled them to blaspheme. And being exceedingly enraged against them, I persecuted them even to foreign cities." Continue with Acts 26 on Monday's show. That's Acts 26 from verse 1 down to verse 11. 7:45 is the time. You're listening to Breakfast on Branch FM. This has been Song of the Week for this week. And it's Phil Wickham featuring Crowder. It really is Amazing Grace. We'll have a new Song of the Week for next week.

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2: Thank you for joining us for this 2-minute encouragement with David Hathaway. For over 75 years in ministry, David has lived and experienced the faithfulness of God, and he wants to share this faith with you. Now here's David with a brief word.
3: The Holy Spirit,
4: not
3: the preacher, not David Hathaway, but the Holy Spirit will convict the world of sin, of righteousness, and of coming judgment. And that is the work of the Holy Spirit. And what I believe God is going to do, God is going to pour out the Holy Spirit on the Ukraine. In the East Ukraine,
4: на Восточную Украину,
3: in Lugansk,
4: на Луганск,
3: in Donetsk,
4: на Донецк,
3: and Kiev,
4: и Киев.
3: Because that's why Paul said,
4: поэтому Павел говорит,
3: the power of God,
4: сила Божья,
3: the power of God,
4: сила Божья,
3: is in the preaching of deliverance in the gospel of Jesus Christ.
4: Проповеди избавления Евангелия Иисуса Христа.
3: And I don't care which country you're in.
4: И нет разницы в какой ты стране.
3: Denmark, where I was.
4: Дания, где я только что был.
3: Britain,
4: Британия,
3: Germany,
4: Германия,
3: Poland,
4: Польша,
3: Russia,
4: Россия,
3: Ukraine,
4: Украина,
3: Israel,
4: Израиль.
3: I don't care where you are.
4: Нет разницы, где ты.
3: God is in control. God has power and God has authority.
4: Все под Божьим контролем. У него есть сила. У него есть власть.
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5: Aston Villa are a step closer to winning their first major trophy in 30 years after thrashing Nottingham Forest to reach the Europa League final. A 4-0 second leg win at Villa Park took Unai Emery's side through 4-1 on aggregate. Emery says home advantage proved vital.
6: The second leg here, with the possibility to get a final, was the only moment we have had here. We were so motivated, we were excited.
5: They'll play Freiburg in the final later this month in Istanbul. Meanwhile, Forest boss Vitor Pereira blamed their injury problems for the loss.
7: I'm proud of my team, of my players, proud of our supporters. But today we came here without the conditions to compete in for the final, difficult conditions for us.
5: Oliver Glasner will lead Crystal Palace into the Conference League final in his last game in charge of the club. They beat Shakhtar Donetsk 2-1 in the semi-final second leg at Selhurst Park to go through 5-2 on aggregate. Glasner's praised the togetherness of his squad.
8: We'll find many mistakes today on both sides, but always being here for each other and also together with our fans, this makes me proud, and this makes me proud of being part of this journey.
5: Real Madrid have confirmed Federico Valverde suffered a concussion after a training ground bust-up with Aurelien Tchouaméni. But the Uruguayan says it happened after hitting his head on a table, not due to a fist fight. Valverde says the incident has been blown out of proportion, but the club has opened disciplinary proceedings against the pair. An allegation of unauthorised filming has led to Southampton being investigated for spying on Middlesbrough ahead of their Championship playoff semi-final. The English Football League says they're treating the matter as potential misconduct. Middlesbrough made a complaint after claiming someone associated with Southampton was spotted taking pictures and videos at their training ground. And England captain Ben Stokes will make his first appearance since the Ashes when Durham take on Worcestershire in cricket's county championship today. He's recovered after needing surgery on a fractured cheekbone that he sustained in an indoor session in February.
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0: What My Father Does, that's John and Sophie Waller, father and daughter, singing on that, I believe. Now, Amazon drone has delivered first UK parcels with packages arriving in under 2 hours. The MK30, the company's latest model, has begun delivering packages in under 2 hours in Darlington in County Durham. The launch is currently limited to deliveries within a radius of 7.5 miles around Amazon's fulfillment centre, and packages weighing less than £5, that's 2.2 kilograms. But the e-commerce giant hopes the new tech will enable super fast deliveries and that the service will soon be expanded to other parts of the country. Rob Shield was at the forefront of the rollout, allowing Amazon to use an Airbnb on his farm for initial test runs. Initially, it was a novelty, so we were ordering everything under the sun, he said. Pens, paper, chocolates, anything to make it keep coming. Shield said people would come to the farm just to see the drone drop off the orders, which came in packaging the size of a shoebox, and were dropped into his front garden from 12 feet in the air. Since then, you obviously start realizing, I actually need something today, like tape measures and stuff like that, that you're always losing. We just order it and it comes, he said.
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2: Reformer celebrating big election gains across England after a terrible night for Labour. Nigel Farage's party has taken 350 seats, easily more than any other party. In contrast, Labour's lost control of 9 councils, including Hartlepool, Redditch, Oxford and Exeter. Our deputy political editor Sam Coates says Labour will be alarmed at their inability to defend seats.
3: They have basically kept about a third of them, lost 66%. And if you compare that to last year, it's pretty much even Stevens. Last year, everyone thought that the local elections were pretty much a disaster. I think they'll think that again.
2: The Tories have also suffered heavy losses, although they have snatched Westminster Council from Labour. Meanwhile, the Liberal Democrats have gained majorities on Stockport and Portsmouth councils and are hopeful of more wins elsewhere. MP Marie Goldman says it's no surprise.
4: We are on track to make our 8th successive year of election gains. Now, that doesn't happen by accident. That doesn't happen just because people don't like the other guys. It's because they like what they see from us as well. So we're really pleased to be continuing to make gains.
2: Counting will get underway later in elections for the Scottish and Welsh parliaments. Donald Trump says Iranian boats are at the bottom of the sea after exchanges of fire in the Strait of Hormuz. The US president says attacks on warships there were unprovoked, and he's branded Tehran's leaders as lunatics. A man will appear before magistrates later, charged with threatening Andrew Mountbatten Windsor near the Sandringham estate last Wednesday. 39-year-old Alex Jenkinson from Stowmarket faces a number of charges, including 2 counts of using abusive behaviour. Aston Villa are 90 minutes away from claiming a first major trophy in 30 years after thrashing Nottingham Forest to reach the Europa League final. Crystal Palace are also safely through to the Conference League decider after sealing a 5-2 aggregate win over Shakhtar Donetsk. And Shakira has revealed she has recorded the official song for this summer's World Cup alongside Burna Boy. The tournament starts in Canada, Mexico and the United States next month. That's the latest. I'm Stevie Shillinglaw.
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0: Rain this afternoon, cloudy, sunny spells, maximum temperature of 17 degrees. Tomorrow, rain, breezy, sunny spells, cloudy, maximum temperature of 15 degrees tomorrow.
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1: Good morning, 6 minutes past eight, and nearly 7 minutes past eight. This is Breakfast on Brunch FM. I'm Barnabas, with you until 10 a.m. We've got loads still to come, including local news headlines, song choice for hour two, another song from Crosspoint Music. Also, we've got, we'll be back with interviews next week, but we've got another one of Wendy's hymn stories coming up. This hour, around half past eight, and then Global Gospel is back. Has it been away a couple of weeks, is it? I can't remember. But anyway, yeah, it will have been a couple of weeks, because yeah, Wendy wasn't here last Friday, and the Friday before I was in Scarborough. So yeah, been away a couple of weeks on Global Gospel. Back this morning in the last hour, around 9:20. Now, we did mention this yesterday, but Kirklees Council is appealing for more local people to step forward and transform young lives by becoming foster carers, as demand for safe and supportive homes continues to grow. So, this appeal comes ahead of Foster Care Fortnight, which begins on May the 11th, this coming Monday. So anyone curious to find out more can speak directly to the fostering team at a series of upcoming information sessions, and the first one is going to be Monday next week, 11th of May, 10 a.m. to 1 p.m, and this one is going to be at Holmfirth Library Hub. So that's coming up on Monday. Here is Words for Life with Malcolm Ryan.
2: Malcolm Ryan here with Words for Life. In Matthew chapter 25, Jesus tells of the sheep and the goats. From verse 31, he says, "When the Son of Man comes in his glory, and all the angels with him, he will sit on his glorious throne. All the nations will be gathered before him, and he will separate the people one from another, as a shepherd separates the sheep from the goats. He will put the sheep on his right and the goats on his left. Then the king will say to those on his right, 'Come, you who are blessed by my Father, take your inheritance, the kingdom prepared for you since the creation of the world. For I was hungry, and you gave me something to eat. I was thirsty, and you gave me something to drink. I was a stranger, and you invited me in. I needed clothes, and you clothed me. I was sick, and you looked after me. I was in prison, and you came to visit me.' Then the righteous will answer him, 'Lord, when did we see you hungry and feed you, or thirsty and give you something to drink? When did we see you a stranger and invite you in, or needing clothes and clothe you? When did we see you sick or in prison and go to visit you?' The king will reply, 'Truly I tell you, whatever you did for one of the least of these brothers and sisters of mine, you did for me.' Then he will say to those on his left, 'Depart from me, you who are cursed, into the eternal fire, prepared for the devil and his angels. For I was hungry, and you gave me nothing to eat. I was thirsty, and you gave me nothing to drink. I was a stranger, and you did not invite me in. I needed clothes, and you did not clothe me. I was sick and in prison, and you did not look after me.' They also will answer, 'Lord, when did we see you hungry or thirsty or a stranger or needing clothes or sick or in prison and did not help you?' He will reply, 'Truly I tell you, Whatever you did not do for one of the least of these, you did not do for me. Then they will go away to eternal punishment, but the righteous to eternal life.
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2: People often ask, but how do I know if the voice I'm hearing is from God? How do I know I didn't just make it up or it was a figment of my overactive imagination? One of the best ways to test this is to ask yourself, am I willing to hear whatever God says? I can hear him say yes, but can I hear him say no? I've heard God say so many wonderful things. I'm going to promote you. Here's a beautiful house for you to live in. And I'm going to give you the desires of your heart. But I've also heard him say, leave your home. Resign from the job you love. Give this money away. And forgive that person, even if it's hard to. Are we ready to do whatever God says? Jesus said that those who truly love him will do what he asks. And it's to these people that he can fully show himself. That's his goal for all our conversation. This has been Tanya Harris of GodConversations.com.
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3: 8:16 is the time. I'm Barnabas. We need to do another traffic and travel update now. We've got the Trans Pennine route upgrade. Engineering works taking place on the trains, affecting, you know, got a bit going on with that, May this month and June. So buses being run instead of trains between Huddersfield and Murfield, and between Huddersfield and Wakefield Kerrgate, and services being diverted via Brighouse due to those engineering works. Reduced service on Northern between Halifax and Todmorden due to engineering works. And then on the trains this morning, we've been having problems with the signals. Delays of up to 15 minutes between Sheffield and Wakefield Westgate, and between Sheffield and Doncaster. That's on cross country. Delays of up to 20 minutes and some cancellations on Northern between Sheffield and Leeds. And delays of up to 15 minutes on TransPennine Express between Sheffield and Doncaster. That's due to the problems with the signals. On the roads, I don't think I've really got anything to mention in terms of live incidents at the moment. We'll, of course, keep checking, keep an eye out on things. If you do know of any other delays or disruptions this morning, you can let us know by texting us on 07 90 6820 278. 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
3: This is Leeds-based singer-songwriter Josh McLaren.

In our secular world, the term servant is a bit of a put-down. Hi, this is Chuck Swindoll. But in the Christian world, the word servant is one of the highest and noblest titles you can be given. Servant of the living God. That's one of the finest compliments that could ever be made. In fact, it's the term Jesus uses for himself when he said, "Even the Son of Man did not come to be served, but to serve, and to give his life a ransom for many." The Son of God came with two purposes in mind, to serve and to give. I love the truly servant-hearted. It's so easy.

0: Total UK footfall for March and April was down 3.9% on the same period last year. The number of people visiting Scotland's shops also fell last month. Footfall dropped 5.2% year on year in April. Australian billionaire James Packer is among the investors lined up for a deal to buy a stake in OnlyFans. The Financial Times reports he's backing Architect Capital's plan to take a 15% slice of the adult platform. Control of the company will still remain with the family trust, led by the widow of the firm's late owner, who died in March. Commuters will be hoping for smoother journeys this morning following major disruption on some train services in the south of England. A radio communications fault yesterday led to delays and cancellations. South Western Railway says Thursday's tickets can be used today.
1: Good morning, I'm Barnabas with you until 10 a.m. 8:24 is the time. Right, so coming up, so basically we've got song choice for hour two coming up next. Continuing to play songs from Crosspoint Music. And then after that, we've been doing a lot of interviews recently, in particular from our Scarborough trip. But what we're doing today, we'll be back with more interviews next week. But what we're doing this morning is, after song choice for hour two, which I'm going to play in just a moment, after that, we'll go into one of Wendy's hymn stories, and then after that we've got local news headlines coming up as well. Much more coming up, including Global Gospel around 9:20 this morning in the last hour. But here is Crosspoint Music with Just That Good, and then after this is one of Wendy's hymn stories.

Hello, it's Wendy and Favourite Hymns. My favourite hymn for today is O Love That Will Not Let Me Go. And Jeremiah 31 verse 3 says this: I have loved you with an everlasting love. I have drawn you with loving kindness. You know, we can all rest securely in God's eternal love, regardless of the human difficulty or suffering that we may be experiencing. And so this is a wonderful hymn. It's written by George Matheson. And this is what George Matheson actually wrote about this hymn, and more or less why he wrote the hymn. He says, "My hymn was composed in the manse of Inellan on the evening of the 6th of June, 1882. I was 40 years old. I was alone in the manse at that time. It was the night of my sister's marriage, and the rest of the family were staying overnight in Glasgow. Something happened to me, which was known only to myself, and which caused me the most severe mental suffering. The hymn was the fruit of that suffering. It was the quickest bit of work I ever did in all my life. I had the impression of having it dictated to me by some inward voice, rather than of working it out all by myself. I am quite sure that the whole work was completed in 5 minutes, and equally sure that it never received at my hands any retouching or any correction. I have no natural gift of rhythm. All the other verses I have ever written are manufactured articles. This came like a dayspring from on high, and it was the fruit of many or much mental sufferings for this man." He doesn't exactly say what his mental sufferings were, but we all have sufferings at times. And sometimes we worry about things when we know very well we can cast our cares upon the Lord. And obviously, George Matheson was no different to us. We are all alike. We all have sufferings at times, but we don't all write hymns, do we? But when we suffer, we know that we can go to our Lord, talk to him. We can talk to him during the day, during the night, because as I've said before, he neither slumbers nor sleeps. He's always there ready to listen to us. And this is a very popular hymn, and it never claims that it was the result of the reminder of his sister's wedding, of the great disappointment that he had. And he experienced that just before he was to have been married to his, I think it was his college fiance. And when she, this was probably the reason why he wrote it. When he told her about his eyesight, and he said to her that he was going to go totally blind, she is said to have said to him, "I do not wish to be the wife of a blind preacher." And so it's very possible that the memory of that on the eve of his sister's wedding helped him, well, made him write this hymn, if you like. A rejection from his fiance, which obviously he must have loved, was a terrible rejection. And that rejection probably prompted George Matheson to write this most beautiful hymn of an eternal love that will never be broken, because he knew that his lady friend, his fiance, had made a choice there. She decided not to marry him because she was afraid of what would happen when he went blind. But did she really love him like he loved her and like the Lord loves us? And so he's written this hymn about eternal love that can never, ever be broken, or love that will not let me go.
O love that will not let me go, I rest my weary soul in thee. I give thee back the life I owe, that in thine ocean depths it flow may richer, fuller be. O light that followest all my way, I yield my flickering torch to thee. My heart restores its borrowed ray, that in thy sunshine's blaze its day may brighter, fairer be. O joy that seekest me through pain, I cannot close my heart to thee. I trace the rainbow through the rain, and feel the promise is not vain, that morn shall tearless be. O cross that lifted up my head, I dare not ask to fly from thee. I lay in dust, life's glory dead, and from the ground there blossoms red life that shall endless be. And there he is looking towards eternity when he knows he will be with that lover, with the love that will not let him go. And that love is our wonderful Saviour, the Lord Jesus Christ. Sit back and just enjoy this hymn.

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1: Is the time. That was Wendy's Hymn Stories. That was Chris Rice with that version of that hymn. Oh, love that will not let me go. So, local news part one then. Kirklees College has confirmed that its centres have reopened to students after they were put into lockdown earlier yesterday morning as a, quote, safety precaution, end of quote, following advice from police. The college told students not to attend its sites in Dewsbury and Huddersfield yesterday morning after information was received. A West Yorkshire Police spokesperson said, "We are aware of emails that have been sent to a number of schools and colleges in Kirklees district." End of quote. A man has been arrested after two schools were put into lockdown when they received, quote, malicious, end of quote, emails. Holmfirth High School and Kirklees College kept students inside classrooms and informed parents after being sent threatening communications until they were confirmed to be a hoax at about 12 noon yesterday. West Yorkshire Police said a 20-year-old man had been arrested in Huddersfield on suspicion of malicious communications. The schools were in lockdown for about 2 hours yesterday. Plans for a 46-home development at Ainley Top have been approved following the agreement of £250,000 in legal obligations. A portion of the funding, which forms a condition of the planning approval, will be allocated towards primary school places, while the remainder will be channeled into improvements to public open spaces. Chartford Homes and Thornhill Estates Limited, represented by agents ID Planning, have been granted permission to build the properties on land adjacent to the Knoll on New Hay Road, Ainley Top in Elland. The application was originally submitted 2 years ago, with the legal agreements securing the funding finally signed off this April. Of the total properties, 34 will be houses and 12 will be flats. In 2025, six objections were lodged against the proposals, raising concerns over the sensitivity of the site and its impact on wildlife, increased traffic levels, and potential disruption from construction noise. That is local news part one. Part two coming up after Salah with Glory Hallelujah.

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1: ...8:45 is the time. I'm Barnabas. Music from Matthew West coming up. On to local news part two. Couple more stories. There will be a police and communities meeting surgery at McDonald's on Owl Lane in Dewsbury on Friday the 22nd of May, 2 to 3pm. It's your opportunity to raise any concerns you may have and to find out what they are doing to tackle the issues that matter to you. They'll be on hand to listen to your concerns, share local crime updates and offer crime prevention advice. Elsewhere, a Huddersfield charity has won a National Charity Film Award. Slowit-based Rudy's Retreat triumphed in a category in the 2026 Smiley Charity Film Awards for its film Rudy's Retreat. The Christmas advert, which was made by local filmmaker Sam Teal, who is renowned for making brilliantly emotional Christmas charity adverts. The Smiley Charity Film Awards celebrate the most powerful and impactful films across the UK and internationally. A total of 29 winners have been awarded £101,000. In prize funding, with category winners, including Rudy's Retreat, each receiving £3,000. Rudy's Retreat was inspired by Rudy Waterworth, who was diagnosed with a rare childhood cancer at just 6 months old. After experiencing the value of a respite break during his treatment, Rudy's mum, Ali, established the charity to offer similar support to other families facing life-changing circumstances. For more than 14 years, Rudy's Retreat has provided free holidays for families affected by childhood cancer, life-limiting illnesses, and bereavement, operating specially adapted caravans in Filey and Blackpool. The charity has supported over 4,500 families from across the UK, offering them time to rest, reconnect, and create lasting memories away from the pressures of treatment and care. Rudy's Retreat, the Christmas advert, brings the charity's mission to life through a heartfelt and emotionally driven story inspired by real experiences. Created in collaboration with Cleckheaton-based Sam Teal Productions, the advert captures the emotional reality faced by families dealing with serious illness, while showcasing the vital role the charity plays in providing moments of relief and joy. 8:48. That's local news for this morning. Continuing with music from Matthew West.

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2: Is the time. Good morning, I'm Barnabas. Just a quick update on traffic and travel on the trains, because we've been talking about disruption this morning on the trains due to problems with the signals. It is now saying delays have eased on cross country between Sheffield and Wakefield Westgate and between Sheffield and Doncaster following earlier problems with the signals. It is still saying, because of those earlier signalling problems, it is still staying delays of up to 10 minutes and some cancellations on Northern between Sheffield and Leeds and between Sheffield and Doncaster. And it is still saying delays of up to 15 minutes on TransPennine Express between Sheffield and Doncaster due to those earlier signalling problems. If you do know of any other delays or disruptions this morning, you can let us know by texting us on 07 90 6820 278. 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

0: 10th Avenue North, Stars in the Night. Right, we got a an email about this. To the Ends of the Earth, Prom Praise is returning to the Royal Albert Hall in London, Saturday the 6th of June, presented by Langham Arts. That's the website you can go to, langhamarts.org. That's spelt L-A-N-G-H-A-M, and then arts. So langhamarts.org. It says, Prom Praise to the Ends of the Earth will carry our guests from the heart of London to communities and cultures around the world, echoing Jesus' final commission, you'll be my witnesses to the ends of the earth. This is just after Holocaust. Just after Pentecost, for a global celebration of all that unites us in Christ. From rousing hymns to vibrant expressions of international worship. This year's event is being held in partnership with Sat7, celebrating 30 years of bringing joy to the Middle East and North Africa through the power of satellite television and digital media. With an orchestra of 100 and Prom Praise Mass Choir filling the stage, the evening will be an international extravaganza, reminding us of the unity we share in Jesus across cultures and continents. So, the live event is taking place, Prom Praise, at the Royal Albert Hall in London at 7:30 p.m. As I said, this is going to be on Saturday the 6th of June. Tickets are available from the Royal Albert Hall box office. Also, there will be a free live stream at beginning at 7:15 p.m. So, it's Langham Arts. As I mentioned earlier, the website langhamarts.org. Of course, for tickets, you can go to the Royal Albert Hall box office. But the website for the event is Langham Arts. Again, that's spelled L-A-N-G-H-A-M, langhamarts.org. So that's taking place on Saturday the 6th of June. Right, I'll speak to you after news and Joyce Meyer.
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2: It's turning out to be a bruising set of local election results for the Labour Party. It's lost control of 9 local authorities, with Southampton and Wandsworth in South London the latest to fall. Carnell Turner's an independent MP after having the Labour whip suspended. He gives his take on what's gone wrong for his former party.
3: The real thing was Keir Starmer's leadership, and the fact that, I'm afraid to say, and this really does pain me, I mean it sincerely, by the way, Keir Starmer is more toxic on the doorstep in East Hull than Jeremy Corbyn ever was.
2: Reform UK have eaten into their share of council seats, winning over 350 so far, and have taken control of Newcastle-under-Lyme from the Conservatives. Nigel Farage will speak to party members shortly. Richard Tice is his deputy leader.
4: What we are witnessing is that the red wall of the Midlands and the North is being repainted a much brighter, more optimistic turquoise wall, and that will be the big news of the next 18 to 24 hours.
2: The Tories have made big losses but have retaken Westminster Council from Labour. The Lib Dems have taken Stockport and Portsmouth councils and won every single seat in Richmond-upon-Thames. Counting in the Scottish and Welsh Parliament elections begins later this morning. In other news, a third British person has contracted suspected hantavirus. The UK Health Security Agency says two other people from the UK are confirmed to have the virus, which broke out on board a cruise ship. A man will appear before magistrates later, charged with threatening Andrew Mountbatten Windsor near the Sandringham estate. The former Duke of York was walking his dogs in Norfolk last week. In sport, and Aston Villa thrashed Nottingham Forest 4-0 in the second leg of their all-English Europa League semi to secure their place in the final. Crystal Palace, meanwhile, are into their first ever European final in the Conference League. And Charlie XCX has released a new single. The Brat singer's new song, Rock Music, is expected to be the lead track on her upcoming album. That's the latest. I'm Stevie Shillinglaw.
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5: 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Coming up at 10 a.m, it's the Ministry Hour with Andrew Womack, Derek Prince and Colin Urquhart. But first, enjoying everyday life with Joyce Meyer.
6: Welcome to 15 Minutes in the Word with New York Times bestselling author Joyce Meyer. On today's program, Joyce will be teaching from her series, Trust God and Do Good. The answer to everything is that simple. Trust God and do good. It's so freeing to believe God has everything under control, because that means we can spend less time worrying and more time trying to help others. Now, here's Joyce with today's teaching.
7: What about them? Well, first of all, God does work in miraculous ways, and he turns many things around in our lifetime, and we see the good. We see God work good out of stupid stuff, you know. But I'm also convinced of late that we need to be paying a lot more attention to the thoughts of eternity than what we are. I mean, to be honest, if you read the New Testament, they just talked about the coming of Christ all the time. And that was 2,000 years ago. And they thought he was going to come any moment. See, we need to live as if we really believe Christ is going to show up any moment. Boy, would that ever change a bunch of stuff. Amen? And however long our life is here, I mean, let's just say you live a really long time. Let's just say you live to be 100. That's nothing compared to forever. And so if I take my whole entire life here and I invest it for then, for eternity, it's still a good deal. But the people who spend their whole life here trying to please themselves and get what they want and mistreating other people and being concerned about things, man, they've got a whole eternity to have to not be happy and wish they would have spent more time doing what was right while they could have. I compliment you for being here today. I compliment those of you that are watching Bible teaching on TV. I mean, my goodness, you could watch cartoons or some sexy soap opera, you know, where everybody's in bed with somebody else. Wouldn't that edify you and encourage you? But I bet that would build you up and get you ready for the day. But you know, here's the thing. Even if you don't totally understand what I'm saying, and probably a lot of you don't, you may at least wonder how a 72-year-old woman gets this kind of energy. Amen. I mean, Dave is 75 today, and he married a much younger woman. I'll tell you what, doing life with God gives you energy. It gives you purpose. It gives you a reason to get out of bed. We have a privilege of trusting God. Well, I've done everything I know to do. I guess I'll just have to trust God. You ever say I said that? I've done everything I know to do. I guess there's nothing left to do but pray. Well, that should be the first thing we do. And trusting God should be the first thing that we do. It's a privilege to pray. It's a privilege to trust God. Trusting God has side effects. Peace, joy, confidence, stability, joy, extreme joy. I mean, trusting God is the best sleep aid in the world. Now, trusting God doesn't mean that we sit back and do absolutely nothing while God does everything. Trusting God really means that we are going to put our trust in Him, but we're also going to do good. Now, let me just share something with you that God spoke to my heart years and years and years ago. And it was at a time when I had all kinds of problems, enemies. Joyce, you take care of my needs, and I'll take care of yours. See, God needs us to get out in the world and be a blessing. God needs us to get out in the world and shine. Let me put it more simply, because the shine thing can kind of get mystical. Yes, I'm going to go out today and shine. for somebody that could be putting on sparkly jewelry. I don't know. God needs us to get out in our little part of the world and act like we believe in Jesus. Well, what does that mean? That means that you're kind to people, that you treat people good, that you're quick to forgive, that you help people when they need help, that you don't complain all the time and murmur and grumble, and that you, well, anyway, you know, right? You know. You know, trusting God is what leads us to a lifestyle of obedience. And maybe you know we're supposed to obey God. That's kind of the long and the short of this thing, right? It's like, do what I tell you to and your life will be blessed. Can you turn to somebody next to you and say, do what God tells you to, your life will be blessed? This is not hard. Anybody could pass this class today. Trust in God is the only thing that's going to lead us to obedience, because why would I obey somebody that I didn't trust? And so even when Moses disobeyed God and God got angry at him, he said, you didn't believe me. So trusting and obedience go hand in hand. Why in the world would I tithe and give offerings if I didn't trust God? That would just be the dumbest thing that anybody could possibly do, would be to take 10% plus of their money and give it away. See, that's why the world doesn't understand this. I had an accountant one time tell me, you're giving away too much money. And he didn't understand. He didn't get it. Why did you put an offering in this morning to help provide water for somebody over in Africa somewhere that you'll never know or never meet? Because you trust God. And that trust provokes you to obedience. And you believe that if you give, if you bring all the tithe and offering into the storehouse, that God will rebuke the devourer for your sake, and he will open the windows of heaven and pour out a blessing so great that you cannot contain it. And when we don't do what God tells us to, we don't trust him. We don't believe the word. But if we do believe and if we do trust, then we do what he tells us to. It's quiet in here. You want me to take the offering again? Would I get a better one the second time? You know, if I really believe that something marvelous is going to happen in my life, if I will forgive people who have hurt me, then I'm not going to waste one more day of my life mad at somebody who obviously doesn't have enough sense to know how to treat people. I'm going to pray for them, and I'm going to do what God tells me to, even though I may not understand it. I'm going to do it because I trust him. Come on. In every situation, I'm going to take some trust, and that trust is going to lead me into more and more obedience. I want us to look at 1 Corinthians chapter 1, verse 9. I don't even know how to tell you how many times in my life I've read this scripture. And 2 days ago, I saw something in it that I've never seen. It amazes me when that happens. How many of you have that happen in your life? You see something in a scripture, it's like, well, did they just add that word? I mean, I've looked at this over and over and over. I've preached on this. 1 Corinthians 1:9, God is faithful, reliable, trustworthy, and therefore ever true to his promise, and he can be depended on. By him you were called into, now I want you to watch this part, into companionship and participation with his son, Jesus Christ, our Lord. Now, the word that just jumped out at me, and it's something I preach, but Wow, now I got another scripture to back it up, was the word participation. We're partners with God. So even when I'm trusting God, He may show me something that I need to do. And then if I go do that, that's also going to help solve my problem, but it's not going to help solve my problem because I came up with some bright idea of something I could do to solve my problem. It's going to solve my problem because God showed me, do this, do this. I have had some amazing relief in my soul from practically blessing people who have hurt me. You've heard a lot of my stories about my upbringing and that my dad sexually abused me. And oh my gosh, I'll never forget when I was praying one day. Got to be careful when you pray. I was praying one day and lo and behold, God showed up. Isn't that scary? I mean, when we say, oh God, show me what you want me to do, do we really want God to show us what He wants us to do? And I felt like God told me to bring my parents to the city where I live and buy them a house and take care of them until they died. Well, I said, I rebuke you, devil. I did. I honestly did. I didn't think there was any way that God could ask me to do that. Not after what my parents had done to me. And so I assumed that wasn't God and went on. And the next time I was praying, there God was again. Long story short, we ended up being obedient to God in that area. Tried to buy a cheap house. God said, no, you buy a nice house. I mean, I did everything I could to wiggle out of any part of it I could. And can I tell you that that has been the single greatest victory and blessing. Now hang on a minute and I'll give you a real reason to shout. For me to gladly take care of the man who sexually abused me week after week after week after week for about 15 years, and to take care of a mother who knew what he was doing but didn't have the courage to do anything about it, for me to be able, because of my love for God, to take care of them was the greatest victory I've ever had. And boy, I tell you, it had side effects. I mean, here was one side effect. Our ministry just like, whew. Okay, so I can sit around, oh God, what God, you, God, I'm trusting you for my ministry to grow. Oh God, I'm trusting you for my ministry to grow. Come on, are you out there?
6: 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Let go of trying to figure everything out and let God be God. Take a deep breath and relax because God really does have everything under control. He wants our help doing what He does, so pay attention to where He's leading. Psalm 37:3 says this, "Trust in the Lord and do good. Dwell in the land and enjoy safe pasture."
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0: We're back after, we're back on Global Gospel after a couple of weeks away, I think it was. Back this Friday morning, 9:21 is the time. Good morning, Wendy.
1: Good morning, everybody, and Barnabas.
0: Yes, good morning. So we are back, and just a reminder, well, we'll go to Release International first of all, releaseinternational.org/podcast. And there isn't a May one. Yeah, but there's this podcast from that we mentioned last time, really, for March and April, where it's in two parts. Or is it in three parts? Oh, no, sorry. 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Is there any other notices to mention?
1: Yes, there
0: is. If you like, it's church.
1: Yes or no, church notices. No, release notices. There's this light walk challenge, which takes place on Sunday, June the 14th. It starts out at 1 a.m. That's 1 a.m. in the morning. And our CEO, Paul Robinson, is going to climb Scarfell Pike. I think they call it Pike. Anyway, yep. Scarfell. In the Lake District with a cross. So he's got this enormous cross that he's going to carry up this mountain, and he's hoping to get to the top of the mountain by the time the sun comes up, and then he can put the cross up. And he's aiming to raise, I think it's £25,000 for persecuted Christians. And if you want to support him, you can go to justgiving.com. Light walk challenge, and you can give some money there. Or if you want to join him, you will have to contact Release International and see what the scenario is there about actually joining him. We've one or two people that have done lots of walks that are joining.

0: that's right. That's fine. Yeah. So and please come along. When's that?
1: That'll be the Wednesday, the 20th of May. Isn't it? Because it's the third Wednesday.
0: Yes, it will.
1: Of the month.
0: Of the month. That's right. So, I think really that's it, because we did have a meeting a couple of weeks ago when release came up. A man came from Africa who'd been a missionary in Africa, and he gave a good testimony. And then Alistair, who is the area manager, he came up as well, and he gave a testimony about his time in Kazakhstan. So yes, it was a good meeting that people missed if they didn't come along. So I think that's generally it. When we were talking about the podcast, I wonder if the podcast has not come out yet, because it was Bank Holiday Monday, last Monday, so it may come out later on this week.
1: Yeah, it might do, yeah. Right, in terms of stories, this is on Premier Christian website, as we look at stories from around the world. Mm-hmm. This is to do with Colombia. Don't mention there that much on the show. But Christian Solidarity Worldwide has called on the Colombian government to restore specific protections for religious leaders because of the risks that they face in regions where armed and criminal groups are rife. So basically, the organisation has launched a campaign urging people around the world to sign a petition that will be presented to the winner of the country's presidential election, scheduled for the 31st of May. The petition calls on the next president of Colombia, I'm talking about, to deliver on promises of total peace by restoring access to government security and protection for religious leaders. In 2023, the Colombian government removed religious leaders from an official list of particularly vulnerable groups, preventing them from accessing official security mechanisms and protection programs designated for at-risk populations. So the campaign from CSW highlights the cases of 11 religious leaders who have been assassinated, extrajudicially executed, forcibly disappeared, or kidnapped in Colombia since December 2024, including Protestant pastor Jose Otoniel, Ortega. He was shot dead by armed individuals on the 31st of December last year while celebrating New Year's Eve with his family. And then it gives other cases here of pastors who have been killed. So yeah, basically that, probably if you go on to the, I can't see it here, but if you go on to the CSW Christian Solidarity Worldwide website, I'm sure it'll give you the details there, and hopefully the petition there that I'm talking about.
0: If we go to Egypt, we find that there's been a child, well, 16 years old, Christian boy from the South Sudan, who has been arrested without any charges on April the 12th, and it's part of a crackdown on immigrants, both undocumented and legal, from that country and the Sudan. And sources said, like other immigrants from the South Sudan, this boy, who along with his family is a legal immigrant in Egypt, was arrested after leaving a church service and was initially held in the police station, according to the family member who requested anonymity. His family have lived legally in Egypt since 2015. And his family, on the May the 2nd, of his transfer to the detention centre. Oh dear, this is a bit complicated. Following his arrest, as he left an Easter service. That's right. He was leaving an Easter service. That's what it means. And that's when he was arrested. And although there's no statistics of the numbers of the South Sudanese who are arrested in Egypt, relatives and church leaders say Egyptian police do not cooperate with their efforts to obtain information about the detainees. We tried to follow up with the police, but the police are not cooperative. And his family urged Christians to pray for this 16-year-old boy's release. So goodness knows how long he's going to be detained for. And he's been detained for going to an Easter service. So just think how blessed we are. We can go to any service we want and no one.

0: Right, we are back on Global Gospel here. So, I'm just on Mission Network news website. In fact, just before we went to news headlines in the last hour, I was talking about an event, Prom Praise, at Royal Albert Hall. And that's to do with, well, it was in partnership with Sat7. And so this is related to this because this is to do with Sat7 as well, which is, you know, basically the satellite service, you know, satellite television, digital media that brings the gospel to Iran and other places. But what's happened here is a young Christian woman has reportedly been arrested in Iran amid a growing crackdown during what's going on there. And this woman, I think she was an employee of Sat7. The ministry received word on Wednesday that a 30-year-old Iranian woman had been detained by authorities. The president of Sat7 USA said she has a history of posting pro-Christian content on Instagram, and she's been arrested because of that, he said. We're getting this information from an employee of ours who works for our Iranian channel. Sat7, as I said, is a Christian satellite television ministry broadcasting across the Middle East and North Africa. Its Farsi language Sat7 Pars channel shares gospel programming in Iran. Iran has arrested more than 4,000 people and executed at least 21 since the war began. That's according to the United Nations. Iran also ranks among the world's worst persecutors of Christians, placing in the top 10 on the Open Doors 2026 World Watch List. And Christians make up less than 1% of Iran's population. And the president of Sat7 USA said, cases like this show the very real dangers Iranian Christians are facing, especially now. Even under mounting pressure, church leaders say Iranian believers continue demonstrating remarkable faith. We heard from some church leaders in Iran. Remember, the church in Iran is completely underground, but they talk about Christians in Iran showing great spiritual maturity, he said. Again, that's the president of Sat7 USA saying that. He said, even with bombs falling and people being arrested, they continue to meet in homes. They continue to focus on prayer and worship. They continue to help their Muslim neighbors in the midst of all of this, he said. That is a beautiful picture of what the church looks like when the church is following Jesus. Incredible, isn't it?
1: Yeah, it is.
0: I can't imagine living in Iran at the moment, and no. As a Christian in Iran as well.
1: It must be terrible. Now we're going to go to Nigeria, the Plateau State, yet again, where there's been 3 attacks on villages over 2 weeks, and Fulani herdsmen are doing these attacks, and they've killed 11 Christians and injured 5 others. And it was on Sunday the 3rd of May that the Fulanis killed 5 Christians in a village called Fan at about 9 p.m. Muslim Fulani gunmen killed 5 Christians in a fresh attack on the Fan village, a Christian community in the Plateau State. And the victims were ambushed and attacked as they were returning to their houses from their businesses within the area. Area community leader Rawang corroborated the account in a press statement he issued in Jos on Monday, saying all residents of the Fan village are Christians, and the victims were ambushed, shot and killed by the Fulani attackers as they were returning to their homes. In Barkin Landai's predominantly Christian Kasa village, 2 Christians were reportedly killed on April the 27th. One was identified as Chodi Kim. And on April the 19th, in another predominantly Christian village, also in the same area, 4 Christians were slain and 5 others wounded, said a resident. God have mercy, she said, and rescue us from our armed Fulani band. My village, which is on the Plateau State, has been attacked again by Fulani herdsmen. 4 Christians have been killed. and she said that the attacks on the village occurred at about 10 p.m. when Fulani gunmen stormed the village and opened fire on residents, killing 4 Christians. And more Christians were killed in Nigeria than in any other country from the October the 1st, 24, to September 25, according to Open Doors World Watch List. And so of the 4,849 Christians killed worldwide for their faith during that period, 72% were Nigerians. And, you know, we don't hear about it much at all. We really don't. Maybe very occasionally we do hear something. But, you know, these attacks are real. It's not just... It's not just pie in the sky, and it's not just things that people are making up. These people are absolutely terrified for their lives and for the lives of the children. I think I told you about the 70 widows that we saw on a video in Nigeria whose husbands had been murdered in front of their very eyes, whose children had been hacked to pieces in front of the eyes of their mothers. I mean, these stories are absolutely awful. I know they are, but it's true, and it's what is going on at this time. And when a child is hacked to pieces in the arms of his mother, and then her arm is hacked off at the same time, it's just horrendous what's happening to Christians. And yet, what are we doing about it? We need to contact our MP. I don't think our MP is particularly bothered about the Christians. She says she is, and she promised to attend a meeting, which she said she couldn't do because she was too busy. But we should not ever be too busy to just denounce what's going on. And, you know, just... I've not got words really for these people that say they're too busy to do anything about our persecuted brothers and sisters, because these people are being killed in front of the very eyes of their parents, or in front of the very eyes of their children. And it is horrendous what is going on, and we really need to get to grips with this and to realise that, yes, this is what is happening. I know these stories are not good. I know these stories are awful stories. But these stories are not made up. They are true stories. A pastor once said to me, "Wendy, I can't believe these stories that you're telling me are true. Christians would not do this to Christians." I said, "Well, it's not Christians that are doing it to Christians. It's the Islamic State or the Fulani herdsmen or whoever that are doing this to Christians. And this really is what's happening." And a lot of people still today do not believe it. But I can assure you that this really is what's happening today in countries that are not that far away from us. And we've got a lot of Nigerians here. We've got a lot of good nurses that are Nigerians and good people living in our country that are Nigerians. And I'm sure that some of them would be able to enlighten us even more about what's going on in their country. So these stories are horrendous, yes, but we need to tell them. End of the sermon.
0: So we talk about China quite a lot, but this is something different. Because there's a new movie that's set to tell the powerful story of Christian missionaries who boldly and valiantly carried the gospel message into China. And, of course, he was from this local area as well, from Yorkshire, Barnsley, in fact. Hudson Taylor and Maria Taylor, this new movie, a real-life story about Hudson and Maria Taylor, husband-wife duo, carried the truth into China in the 1800s. Basically, if you want to find out more about that, you can go to hudsonandmaria.com. That's hudsonandmaria.com. And, you know, incredible what they did. And, of course, well, I mean, it's very... They did that evangelizing China, but, you know, it's very, very difficult for Christians now in China and to speak about their faith. And to evangelize in China, if you like. So, but anyway, you can have a look at that website to do with that film.
1: Yes, well, I've had some information sent through from someone that is actually in China at the moment. Is an they're English people, and they're very, very afraid of mentioning anything at all about Jesus, producing a Bible or producing any other literature. And he said he doesn't want anybody to give his name or the name of his family, because they are very concerned, and yet they are there, and they're there for other reasons, but what they're doing is they are spreading the gospel in China, and people are very keen and very interested. They really are. But they've got to be wary, like you said. Yeah. Things are really hotting up in China. The government does not want Christians there. They just want them out, or they want them dead. And they're determined to eradicate Christianity from China. That's what it is, really.
0: Yeah. Moving on to Mozambique, a senior church leader has called for an end to violence in northern Mozambique after a historic church was destroyed in an attack. Aid to the Church in Need, the charity, said militants attacked the parish last Thursday. No deaths were reported, but the church, priest resident and offices were burned, and a preschool was vandalized as well. Mozambique's, you know, basically the violence in Mozambique from militants began in 2017 and has killed more than 6,300 people and displaced at least 1 million, and at least 118 churches have been destroyed during this time. That's in Mozambique. Right.
1: Right, well, this is from a pastor in Indonesia. And this is what he says. He says, "Today my congregation and I agreed to build a fence around the land. However, the village government and the district government ordered us to temporarily halt the project, so we stopped working. What they'd been doing was they'd just been simply building a prayer house. And apparently you can look at a clip on the internet about with this pastor speaking. And in the clip, well, the clip has had thousands and thousands of views, and it shows piles of bricks and cement that have been abandoned under the tropical sun. The halt to the House of Prayer construction stems from banners rejecting the project, proclaiming, 'We, all Muslims, strongly reject the establishment of a church or prayer house or any activities in our neighbourhood, in our district.' And the issue gained traction after Instagram, there's an Instagram user, officially shared details on April the 14th, amplifying concerns and calls for intervention. 'I will not back down or stop the construction,' said the pastor. 'Besides having all the necessary documents, I also have reported the construction of this prayer house to the relevant authorities. Building a prayer house does not require a permit. We simply have to report it to the relevant authorities.' The pastor, who has been serving the area congregation since 21, said he had communicated plans for a house of prayer to various places. 'I'll of course take care of the paperwork if I build a church,' he said. 'What I'm building is what I call a prayer house, not a church.' And before the groundbreaking ceremony of the prayer house, all the main local builders, leaders were informed and present. And I informed the police department, the chief's person of the police force, and the village head before breaking the ground," he said. "And the local government were present as well. The regent was supposed to be present, but due to flight delays, the deputy regent was there. He pointed to the wooden frame of the building, which appeared to be decaying after more than 5 months of stalled construction. And residents had demanded construction to be stopped and urged him to meet the regent of that particular area. And that was last November. So he was ordered to stop the construction, which at the moment the construction is stopped." And he said, there's talking about demolishing the building, the part of the building that's been already built. And so they were actually told to demolish it, but the pastor has not as yet demolished it. So it is still a long ongoing story from the Daily News. But this is what's happening in these countries. You know, you can't even build a prayer house just to meet together in Indonesia. The authorities have most definitely stopped it. But the pastor's going to fight on, bless him.
0: And in Iraq, I'm on Open Doors for their email. Mm-hmm. So before Rafi, who's 16, was born, her father was killed when he tried to warn a bus filled with Christian students of a bomb. For years, Rafi and her mother, Lilian, have faced discrimination as Iraqi Christian believers, and now they're caught in the crossfire of regional conflict. I try to encourage Rafi through prayer and worship, her mum Lilan says. A prayer is our strongest weapon, and I could help her conquer her fear through prayer. It's what Lilian will do when Rafi starts university in Mosul in 2 years' time, travelling the same journey upon which her father was killed. I'm very worried about this, Lilian said, adding that they might even have to leave Iraq. These concerns aren't unique to Lilian and Rafif, given instability in the Middle East. If you go to opendoorsuk.org, you can read more details, more actual details about that story. It's going back to 2010, I think, when their dad was killed. So you can hear more about that, and it gives you more idea of what's happening in Iraq as well. In recent months, Erbil has suffered over 800 attacks. And Lilan, you know, is sort of recalling some of the details of what happened as well. So opendoorsuk.org.
1: Well, we just go to India, and this is in a village in the Sukma district. And two men came with a mob to the pastor's house, where the church meets regularly, accusing the pastor of luring villagers from the tribal religion and fraudulently converting them to Christianity. The two men assaulted the pastor, his wife, and his non-Christian sister and a niece. Even though they came with a huge mob, none of them stepped forward to hit us except for these two men, said the pastor. The area falls under the police station in Karagram, and Pastor Sodi, that's his name, said he and his family were beaten with thick wooden sticks. One of them caught hold of me while the other beat me, said the pastor, who sustained internal injuries. The attackers warned, "We won't let you stay in the village or on your own property. We want to chase you away." And this is it, what's happening in India. The pastor's wife sustained a head injury and has not received immediate medical attention. "I can't put into words how much blood was oozing out of her head," the pastor said. "She was drenched in blood." After the assault on April the 13th, the two adherents of tribal religion filed a complaint against the pastor at the police station. Early the next morning, the two men returned, assaulted the family again, and disclosed that they had filed a police complaint against them for fraudulent conversion. The pastor then went to the police station and filed a counter-complaint. Police registered the complaint as a scuffle between the pastor and two men relating to a land dispute. "We told the police that we did not indulge in the assault, but that they came and assaulted us brutally and injured us." He said he clearly told the officer that the two men targeted the family because of their faith in Christ, and that they had no argument or dispute over the land. And the officer said, "I don't care. We are going to register a case of assault from both parties, and until we investigate the matter, we will assume the motive behind the scuffle is a land dispute." And on the 16th of April, the pastor questioned the police about their failure to carry out simple procedures of providing victims with immediate medical attention, and officers sent a woman constable with his wife to the hospital. Because of this excessive loss of blood, she was feeling very weak. And the two men also hit the pastor's sister, resulting in severe injuries. And so that's another long story. But there we are. You know, you can't even meet in a house to have a meeting to just worship and praise the Lord Jesus in India. Because, of course, as we know, to be Indian is to be Hindu, and they want to eradicate all Christians altogether. So that's a terrible story of a pastor and his family that's been assaulted.
0: And I'm going back to China. I mentioned China a bit earlier while I was just mentioning that film about Hudson Taylor and Maria Taylor. But China is at number 17 on the World Watch List from Open Doors. The past year has seen a renewed crackdown on church activities in China. In December, more than 1,000 police officers surrounded one meeting, at Yangyang Church, taking away more than 200 believers. A few months earlier, 38 people from Zion Church in China were arrested in coordinated raids. The trigger is believed to be the Online Code of Conduct for Religious Professionals, which was implemented in September last year, which restricts religious content online unless it is disseminated through state-approved and heavily monitored channels. It's yet another tactic by the communist authorities to control and contain religious practice in China, with Christianity seen as a particular threat. "Sharing the gospel is our calling," said Brother Kai. "Some of us have written farewell letters prepared for prison." Wow, so he's saying that Chinese Christians are preparing in advance for prison by writing letters to their family members.
1: Yeah, it's terrible.
0: "We've chosen to follow Christ through any storm while shepherding wisely, caring for the weak, protecting them and strengthening their faith." Again, China Open Doors, number 17. Go to opendoorsuk.org to find out more about China. There's 96 points. I think it's saying there's 96.7 million Christians in China.
1: Goodness,
0: 6.7%. But yeah, as I said, Christianity is seen as a threat by the Chinese authorities, so Christians face close monitoring and tight controls. And I'm not going to go through all that, but it gives you details about what it's like for Christians in China if you go to the Open Doors website.
1: Well, I've got something here that's supposed to be good news, but is it good news? Is it really good news? It's a bill that's been passed to curb child marriage in the Punjab in Pakistan, but Islamists are absolutely opposed to it altogether. And the Punjab Child Marriage Restraint Bill of 2026 was approved by a majority vote after being introduced by Parliament. The legislation had earlier been cleared by the Provincial Assembly and on April the 13th, and goes into effect upon signing by the Punjab government. Christian rights advocates welcome the move, calling it a significant step towards protecting underage minority girls from sexual exploitation linked to forced religious conversions and marriage. The new law brings Punjab into line with other provinces, and all of which have set 18 as the minimum legal age for marriage. The bill replaces provisions of the Child Marriage Restraint Act of 1929, which allowed girls to marry at 16 and boys at 18. Lawmakers also unanimously adopted an amendment requiring the best interests of the child to be a primary consideration in all proceedings under the law, including investigation, bail sentencing and custody. The amendment was introduced by Christian lawmaker and co-sponsored by members across party lines. So it further clarifies that a child involved in a marriage cannot be treated as an offender, and that any purported consent by a minor, particularly in cases involving coercion or abduction, will not be considered in custody or protection decision. So it does look, if they follow the law, that's just been passed, then these girls will be protected. But on the other hand, the Islamists are absolutely opposed to this law. And so I suppose things will just carry on as they are, really. We've not got to be a defeatist, but at least there has been a bill and it was passed by a majority. And so let's just pray. You know, we need to pray into these things, really. Let's just pray that these girls will be protected now.
0: Yeah. Right, we haven't got long to go. 3.5 minutes. Mm. I'm just going back to China because I was doing update. Here's even more updates on China. This is from, I think, China Aid email, maybe from yesterday, was it? But 18 pastors and co-workers from Zion Church in Beijing have now endured 205 days in detention centres on charges of, quote, illegally using an information network, end of quote. I don't even know what on earth does that mean.
1: Well,
0: oh my word.
1: Oh dear.
0: On April the 21st, they received formal notices extending custody until June the 18th, citing the possibility of 10-year or longer sentences. Also, it looks like letters from detainees never reached their families. In another example, on April the 26th this year, police in Chengdu disrupted a Sunday worship service. I think this was a small group of the Early Rain Covenant Reform Church. Shortly after it began at 9 a.m, officers conducted identity checks, registered participants' information, and warned against renting venues for gatherings. Due to the intervention, the day's worship services was forced to a halt and could not proceed as planned. And then also, there's a pastor son of Beijing Zion Church who's now spent 201 days in detention, arrested in October last year during a nationwide raid on the influential house church. You know, he's struggling to sleep in his cells and has lost more than 20 pounds. Nearly cut off from the outside world, he has received only one family letter. Photos from his wife have been withheld. You can go to the China Aid website. We've got a minute and a half.
1: Right, well, still staying in China, we've all heard about the Early Rain Covenant Church. And this church had its cross and bell tower demolished last December. And up to 1,000 police officers were involved in the raid on the church in an operation to enforce national flag installation. While drones buzzed overhead and mobile phones were seized from the congregation, black hoods were forced over the heads of more than 100 Christians as counter-terrorism style tactics were deployed. It's understood that 20 church members remained detained at the time that this article was written. And Wenzhou has long been known as China's Jerusalem, with its dense Christian population, and has therefore become a focus for religious control. And what they're asking is that we share information about the Early Rain Covenant Church on the media, on social media, and in UK congregations, so that people are aware of what is happening in China to our brothers and sisters.
0: Right, that's all we have time for on today's show. I think we'll be back next Friday, will we?
1: Yes, we'll be here.
0: Yes, we will be here.
1: We'll be here.
0: So we'll speak to you then. You can check out Release International, the podcast, and all these websites, Open Doors, Christian Solidarity Worldwide. So we'll speak to you soon. See you later.
1: Oh, well, there we are.
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0: Welcome to Gospel Truth with Andrew Wommen, a teaching ministry emphasizing God's unconditional love and grace. This special teaching on reigning in life was recorded at our 2012 Chicago Gospel Truth Seminar. And now, here's Andrew.
1: For as by one man's disobedience many were made sinners, you weren't made a sinner by what you did. It was Adam that made you a sinner. So by the obedience of one shall many be made righteous. You aren't righteous because of what you do. It's what Jesus did that made you righteous. In the same way as Adam made you unrighteous, Jesus made you righteous. You didn't deserve that unrighteousness. You don't deserve this righteousness. Man, that is awesome. In verse 20, moreover, the law entered that the offense might abound, but where sin abounded, grace did much more abound. That as sin hath reigned unto death, even so might grace reign through righteousness unto eternal life by Jesus Christ our Lord. In verse 21, that sin is not talking about sin, actions of sin. This isn't a verb. It's a noun describing this sin nature. Your sinful human nature rule, dominated unto death. And the death here is not limited to talking about physical death. It includes that. But it includes depression, poverty, sickness, weakness, anger, bitterness, all of the things that came as a result of sin. So sin, this sin nature ruled unto all of these negative effects of death in our life. And likewise, now the grace of God reigns through righteousness. If you don't have an understanding of your right standing, your right position with God, grace will not reign in your life and you will not get eternal life. This isn't talking about just living forever in heaven. It's talking about eternal life. John 17:3 is describing an intimate, personal, close relationship with God. You will miss the whole goal of salvation. You will miss this intimacy and your blessing with God and all of the benefits that go with it. Boy, those are huge statements. And I believe that this is where the vast majority of the body of Christ lives right here, that they are not letting grace reign through righteousness. Most people do not understand righteousness. They think that their righteousness is dependent upon their actions. And it's not. This is a faith righteousness. That when you put faith in the Lord Jesus Christ, you were made the righteousness of God. Look over in Ephesians chapter 4. In Ephesians chapter 4, I spent one entire year studying nothing but Ephesians chapter 4, verses 17 through 24. I spent an entire year studying those verses, and the only time I'd turn from there is when I was looking at verses that related to this, and I studied around this for an entire year, and it's one of the most productive years in the Word I've ever had in my life. I've got at least 10 tape sets out there, or CD sets, that are all made from this. So this is awesome. I'm skipping through a lot of stuff, but look in verse 24. It says, "And that ye put on the new man." This relates back, I quoted these verses last night, 2 Corinthians chapter 5, verse 17. If any man be in Christ, he is a new creature, a new man. This terminology, new man and things like this, is talking about the part of you, your spirit, that got born again. And so it says, "And that ye put on the new man, which after God is created in righteousness and true holiness." Again, the wording here is very, very important. You aren't in the process of becoming righteous. You were created righteous when you got born again. This is something that is just foreign to the average person. I go into many churches and a typical prayer that I'll hear people pray is, "Oh God, make me righteous. Oh God, just help me to be righteous." And because I'm so sweet and I never rock the boat and stuff, I never say anything. But I want to tell them, I say, get born again. And yet these people are born again and they're praying that God will make them righteous. I know some of you are thinking, well, what's wrong with that? You were created righteous and truly holy. It says truly holy, implying that there is false holiness. You know what false holiness is? All of your goodness. And yet the vast majority of the church is putting the emphasis on you've got to be holy. You've got to do this before God will move in your life. If you want the anointing, if you want revival, if you want the power of God, if you want something in your life, you got to start being holy and do this, and you've got to be righteous and become righteous. And if you would just quit your sinning and quit doing this, and if you would live holier, then God will move in your life. You know what that is? That's false holiness. That's self-righteousness. And all of your self-righteousness is like filthy rags. You know, I think, let me turn over here. I believe that's Isaiah chapter 64. This Old Testament quotation where it says, all of our righteousness is as filthy rags. In verse 6, this is Isaiah chapter 64, verse 6, but we are all as an unclean thing, and all our righteousnesses are as filthy rags, and we all do fade as a leaf, and our iniquities, like the wind, have taken us away. You know, I hate to be graphic. I'm not trying to offend anybody, but if you study this out in the Hebrew, you know what filthy rag is talking about? It's talking about a menstrual cloth. In the same way as a woman throws away a menstrual cloth, your righteousness is as filthy and dirty as a menstrual cloth. And yet many people will take their righteousness and frame it and hang it on a wall and show everybody all of their great accomplishments. And there is a place for that if you're relating to people. If you're trying to get a job, you may need some kind of a degree in order to qualify and mean it. So when it comes to people, I admit we need to have certain actions of righteousness and do the right thing. But when it comes to God, Paul said it this way. He says, all of those things that were gain unto me, I counted them but dung, compared to the excellency of Christ Jesus. That's just a polite way of saying something else. Amen. And yet again, we take all of our dung and put it on the wall and frame it. And there may be a purpose when you're relating to people and trying to get a job or showing people that you have the qualifications. But when it comes to God, I guarantee there's not a single person in here that's got a step closer to God because you've lived holier than the person next to you. If the person next to you is a sot drunk, if they're a dope addict, if they are an adulterer, and if you've been going to church and being holy your whole life, you aren't any more righteous in the sight of God than that other person. Amen. And this is precisely the reason that religious people hate this type of teaching, because you're saying that all of my good work doesn't make me more accepted with God, and I shouldn't get my prayers answered easier than this other person. That's exactly what I'm saying. And you know what? That's offensive to people who are trusting in their own righteousness. And it's good news for the people who feel like that, man, I'm so far behind, I might as well quit and give up. It's good news to them. And that's the reason that the poor people and the people that were outcast in the religious system of Jesus' day, they heard Jesus and responded to him. And the religious people rejected him because they were basing all of their holiness on them fasting and paying tithes of mint and anise and cumin. You know, that Pharisee that Jesus gave in this parable, he talked about a Pharisee and a publican walking in at the same time of prayer. And the Pharisee said, Father, I thank you that I am not as other men, that I fast twice in the week, I pay tithes of mint and anise and cumin. I thank you that I'm not like this old publican, this tax collector, this thief over here. And the tax collector knew he was a mess, and he wouldn't even lift up his eyes to heaven. He smote on his breast, and he fell before God, and he says, God, be merciful to me, a sinner. And Jesus said, that man went down justified, which is another term for righteous, in right standing with God. And the person who was living a holier life, but trusting in his goodness, was rejected by God. The vast majority of religion today is telling people that you've got to do this and this and this, and they'll have a different set of standards according to what their denominational thing is. The ultra-Pentecostals will tell a woman that they can't put on any makeup. They got to pile their hair up. They got to wear their dress a certain length. They got to do all of these things to be holy. If you wear gold or jewelry, you're sinning against God. And they'll have all of these things that people have to do. And that's how they base their relationship on how well they fulfill all of these requirements. Other groups, you got to go out and you got to lead people to the Lord. Or, you know, it's just... Every group has their own requirements, but God doesn't look on the outward appearance. 1 Samuel chapter 16, verse 7, Samuel was going to anoint David as king, and he came, and the Lord told him, he says, don't look on the height of his stature, because God doesn't see the way that man sees. Man looks on the outward appearance, but God looks on the heart. God is not looking at your outer actions. Again, I hesitate to say some things because you could misunderstand what I'm saying. God is aware of your actions. He doesn't love you because of your actions, but He loves you so much that if your actions are giving Satan an inroad into your life, He will deal with you and tell you, quit doing this. Straighten up. Trust me in this area. He will deal with your outer actions, but He does not relate to you based on your actions. He relates to you based on your born-again spirit, this new man, which again, going back to Ephesians 4:24, put on this new man, which is created in righteousness and true holiness. You were created righteous and holy. When you got born again, your spirit is righteous. And you know, I was giving you this example about how the Lord showed me these things. I just had to accept that I was righteous because the scripture said so, but I couldn't understand it, and I believe I would have lost the benefit of that revelation if I hadn't have got the revelation of spirit, soul, and body and have understood that it's my spirit that was made righteous. Now that's huge, and I could teach on this. This is my favorite thing to teach on. I actually teach on it a little bit all of the time and just call it by different names.
0: That's all the time we have for today, but be sure and tune in again as Andrew continues to teach on reigning in life.
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1: It's good to be with you again, sharing on this week's challenging theme, The Decision is Yours. Earlier on in these talks, I explained certain basic facts, which I'll briefly recapitulate. First of all, in the human personality, the soul is the decision-making element, the ego, that part of us which says, I will or I will not, which distinguishes us from any other person, because every other person may make one decision, but you can make the opposite decision. That makes you an individual. Secondly, I explained that our decisions determine our destiny. Very, very important to see that. Many people kind of feel they're being carried along on a river which they can't resist. They almost feel there's no choice. Their attitude is fatalistic. That's not a biblical attitude. Fatalism is not part of the Bible. It's a part of many cults that have invaded the world today. It's a part of many Oriental philosophies. I myself at one time studied yoga. That teaches a kind of pacifism, but it's not the pacifism of true peace. It's an attitude that lets things happen. That is not the attitude of the born-again Christian. There's a tremendous need to free our minds from this passive attitude, which is part of the product of many of these cults and philosophies that are invading the world today. In my previous talks this week, I've dealt with two specific decisions that we need to make. The first one is to forgive other people, to tear up the IOU. The second is humility. Yesterday I explained that humility too comes by a decision. That it's not really scriptural to pray, God, make me humble, because God says, humble yourself. And I took the example of the guests at the wedding banquet, where each guest had to choose whether he would sit at the top table or at the lowest

Perhaps you didn't realize that this, too, is an area where the decision is yours, that you have to choose between life and death. The choice between life and death was forcefully presented to Israel by Moses in Deuteronomy chapter 30, verses 15 through 19. And I'm going to read those words. Moses is speaking to the whole nation of Israel. He says this, "See, I have set before thee this day life and good, and death and evil." Notice there are two pairs of opposites. One pair is life and good, the other is death and evil. And then he explains the choice. "In that I command thee this day to love the Lord thy God, to walk in his ways, and to keep his commandments and his statutes and his judgments, that thou mayest live and multiply." Notice that choice leads to living. "The Lord thy God shall bless thee in the land whither thou goest to possess it. But if thine heart turn away, so that thou wilt not hear, but shalt be drawn away and worship other gods and serve them, I denounce unto you this day that ye shall surely perish," that's death, "and that ye shall not prolong your days upon the land whither thou passest over Jordan to go to possess it. I call heaven and earth to record this day against you, that I have set before you life and death, blessing and cursing. Therefore choose life, that both thou and thy seed or thy descendants may live." Hear those words. Therefore choose life. Life is a choice. As I pointed out, but I'll recapitulate, Moses sets before Israel two pairs of opposites. Life and good, and the other version of good is blessing. Good is blessing. So it's life and good and blessing, or death and evil and a curse. And we are obliged to choose, just as Israel was. Neutrality is ruled out. Notice how momentous the choice is. When Moses presented this to Israel, he said, "I call heaven and earth to record." This was a choice that was made in the full view of the universe. The denizens of heaven were witnesses of this choice. You see, that's so solemn. Sometimes we make choices we don't realize that God and the angels and Satan and his demons are all looking on to see what choice we're going to make. And then notice in the words of Moses the consequences of our choice. Moses said, "Choose life, that thou and thy seed may live, thy descendants." You see, our choice does not merely affect us. It affects our descendants, for good or for evil. Parents who make the wrong choice bring into the world children who start life, as they say in American idiom, with two strikes against them. That's because of their parents' wrong choice. Now, I'm not saying that a child cannot ultimately escape from that wrong choice. Thank God there is a way out. But all of us need to recognize that the choices we make do not merely affect ourselves. They affect others. And particularly, they affect our children and our grandchildren and all our descendants. So here is a choice that's set before you and me today as it was set before Israel in those days. It's a choice between life or death, good or evil, blessing or curse. And remember, you have to make the choice. Not only did Moses present this choice between life and death to Israel, but Jesus himself also presented it very briefly, very simply, very clearly. Listen to what he says in John 10, verse 10. "The thief comes only to steal and kill and destroy. I have come that they may have life and have it to the full." So there you see are two persons put before us. Jesus, the life giver. Satan, the thief, the life taker. Jesus says, "If you want life, I have it to offer you. That's why I came, to give you life, life to the full, life in abundance."

0: But if you don't choose me, the alternative is the thief, the devil. And Jesus warns us so clearly the motives of the thief. He says this, he comes only to steal, to kill, to destroy. Those are three very solemn words. Bear that in mind. If you admit the devil into your life, that's why he comes. He won't tell you that. He may offer you a lot of lies and a lot of bluff, but behind it all, that's his motivation. To steal, to kill, to destroy. To steal, he'll take away the blessings which God wishes you to have. Your health, your peace of mind, the happiness of your home and your family, the respect of others. He'll take those things away. He'll steal them. Not only that, he'll kill you physically. Remember, he's a murderer. He'll be responsible for your death. But that's not the end. After that, he'll destroy soul and body in hell. That's a terrible option. Remember, the thief only comes to steal, to kill, to destroy. What's the alternative? The alternative is Jesus. I have come that they may have life, have it to the full. It's exactly the same choice that was presented to Israel. In fact, Moses merely prophetically foreshadowed the great Messiah, Jesus. So we have two persons standing in front of us. Jesus, the thief. We have to yield to one. The only option is, to whom shall we yield? Shall we yield to Jesus and receive life? Or shall we yield to Satan and be cursed with death? Banishment from the presence of God. Remember, the decision is yours. Each one of us has to make that decision. Let me say one more thing. I pray for you that you will choose life. I pray for everyone that hears this message that they will choose life. And let me say one more thing. If you choose life, you need to affirm your choice boldly. I want to give you some words from Psalm 118, verse 17. I shall not die, but live and declare the works of the Lord. If you choose Jesus and receive in him eternal life, then you will not be murdered by the thief. God will take you home in his time, but you will not be murdered. And you can say, I shall not die, but live and declare the works of the Lord. Remember, you have to make a positive confession. You cannot be passive. You cannot be fatalistic. Let me recommend to you that you make this confession. I shall not die, but live, declare the works of the Lord. I'm going to say it once more. I invite you to say it after me, phrase by phrase. I shall not die, but live, and declare the works of the Lord.
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0: We've been reading the Gospel of Mark for the past 2 weeks, Colin, and yesterday we left Jesus hanging on the cross. We're in Mark chapter 15 and verse 33.
1: At the sixth hour, darkness came over the whole land until the ninth hour. And at the ninth hour, Jesus cried out in a loud voice, "Eloi, Eloi, lama sabachthani," which means, my God, why have you forsaken me?" When some of those standing near heard this, they said, "Listen, he's calling Elijah." One man ran, filled a sponge with wine vinegar, put it on a stick, and offered it to Jesus to drink. "Now leave him alone. Let's see if Elijah comes to take him down," he said. With a loud cry, Jesus breathed his last. The curtain of the temple was torn in two from top to bottom. And when the centurion who stood there in front of Jesus heard his cry and saw how he died, he said, "Surely this man was the Son of God." Some women were watching from a distance. Among them were Mary Magdalene, Mary, the mother of James the younger, and of Joseph and Salome. In Galilee, these women had followed him and cared for his needs. Many other women who had come up with him to Jerusalem were also there. It was preparation day, that is, the day before the Sabbath. So as evening approached, Joseph of Arimathea, a prominent member of the council, who was himself waiting for the kingdom of God, went boldly to Pilate and asked for Jesus' body. Pilate was surprised to hear that he was already dead. Summoning the centurion, he asked him if Jesus had already died. When he learned from the centurion that it was so, he gave the body to Joseph. So Joseph bought some linen cloth, took down the body, wrapped it in the linen, and placed it in a tomb cut out of rock. Then he rolled a stone against the entrance of the tomb. Mary Magdalene and Mary, the mother of Joseph, saw where he was laid. When the Sabbath was over, Mary Magdalene, Mary the mother of James and Salome, bought spices so that they might go to anoint Jesus' body. Very early on the first day of the week, just before sunrise, they were on their way to the tomb and they asked each other, "Who will roll the stone away from the entrance to the tomb?" But when they looked up, they saw that the stone, which was very large, had been rolled away. As they entered the tomb, they saw a young man dressed in a white robe sitting on the right side, and they were alarmed. "Don't be alarmed," he said. "You are looking for Jesus the Nazarene who was crucified. He has risen. He is not here. See the place where they laid him. But go, tell his disciples and Peter, he is going ahead of you into Galilee. There you will see him, just as he told you. Trembling and bewildered, the women went out and fled from the tomb. They said nothing to anyone because they were afraid. When Jesus rose early on the first day of the week, he appeared first to Mary Magdalene, out of whom he had driven 7 demons. She went and told those who had been with him and who were mourning and weeping. When they heard that Jesus was alive and that she had seen him, they did not believe it. Afterward, Jesus appeared in a different form to 2 of them while they were walking in the country. These returned and reported it to the rest, but they did not believe them either. Later, Jesus appeared to the 11 as they were eating. He rebuked them for their lack of faith and their stubborn refusal to believe those who had seen him after he had risen. He said to them, "Go into all the world and preach the good news to all creation. Whoever believes and is baptized will be saved. But whoever does not believe will be condemned. And these signs will accompany those who believe. In my name they will drive out demons. They will speak in new tongues. They will pick up snakes with their hands, and when they drink deadly poison, it will not hurt them at all. They will place their hands on sick people, and they will get well." After the Lord Jesus had spoken to them, he was taken up into heaven, and he sat at the right hand of God. Then the disciples went out and preached everywhere, and the Lord worked with them and confirmed his word by the signs that accompanied it. This is the word of the Lord. Lord Jesus, how can we find words to express our gratitude and our love for you? How can we thank you enough for all that you suffered on our behalf as you bore the punishment that we deserve? We can only thank you that when you went to that cross, you took not only the sins of mankind, but you took sinners. You took us, Lord. That when you died, we died with you. And when you were raised from the dead, all who believe in you were raised with you. So thank you, Lord, that even now we have died and our lives are hidden together with Christ in God. We praise you that we have been raised to a new life, that your kingdom, the kingdom of God, the kingdom of heaven, is within us. And by your wonderful mercy and love, You have not only forgiven our sins and made us totally acceptable in your sight, but you have given us the precious gift of eternal life. Thank you that you have come to live in us by your Holy Spirit. Thank you that now, as your body here on earth, we can continue to live in the good of all you have done. And we can go out into the world in your name and proclaim the truth of who you are. Jesus the Christ, the Messiah, the Son of God. Thank you that we can have the wonderful privilege of leading others to know you and to receive that eternal life that you died to give to us. We praise you, Lord. We thank you so much. Glory be to your wonderful and holy name. Amen and amen.
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2: A woman, the wife of one of our soldiers, was stabbed through the heart with a kitchen knife.
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2: All the evidence points to her husband, but he swears he didn't do it.
4: Sergeant Wilkins, for whatever reason, decided to murder his wife. 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
3: So, the obvious question is, who did it?
5: I know who did it. Which is why everyone thinks I'm out of my mind.
3: Well, try me then. Who do you think killed your wife?
5: It was a ghost.
6: I kept telling myself it was only a dream. So I lay sleeping in my bed while the ghost killed my Donna.
7: I'm sorry to ring you so late, or so early as the case may be, but I need you again.
3: What's wrong?
7: There's been another murder here on the base.
3: Oh, no. Okay, I'll be right there.

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2: So, Lieutenant Mondale, let's go over it again, shall we?
3: How many times do I have to tell you?
2: As many times as I have to ask. Now, you say you fell asleep in front of the television around, what was it, 10 o'clock?
3: Yes, sir. The news had just come on.
2: Something woke you up?
3: Yes.
2: Now, what time was that?
3: I glanced at the clock and it was a little after 11.
2: What woke you up?
3: I thought I heard a strange sound. I can't say for sure. You know how it is when you're asleep.
2: No. Tell me how it is.
3: You're disorientated. You come out of a vivid dream and... well, you're confused.
2: We're not talking about me, Lieutenant. We're talking about you. You're saying you came out of a deep sleep, a dream, and you were confused.
3: A little. I felt really groggy. Like I'd taken a sleeping drug or something.
2: Had you taken anything? Any kind of medication?
3: No.
2: Flu or cough medicine, antidepressants, anything at all?
3: Nothing.
2: But you felt like you had taken something.
3: In a manner of speaking, yes.
2: Then?
3: I got up to check the noise. My impression was that my wife was doing something in the kitchen.
2: You knew where your wife was when you fell asleep?
3: She was sitting in the chair next to me when I fell asleep. She wasn't there when I woke up. I thought the noise, or whatever it was, had come from the kitchen.
2: What was the noise exactly?
3: Well, it sounded metallic. Like two things scraping together.
2: Be more specific, please.
3: It sounded like two knives being sharpened.
2: Then?
3: I went to find out what my wife was doing.
2: And then?
3: I went into the hallway, the one that leads from our sitting room to the kitchen, and the first thing I saw was a knife lying on the floor in the doorway.
2: Which doorway?
3: The doorway to the kitchen. It got my immediate attention.
2: Why?
3: We don't normally keep our knives on the floor, Captain. And it was covered in something red.
2: Blood?
3: I didn't know for sure. Like I said, I was groggy.
2: Confused.
3: Right. I thought it was odd and instinctively picked it up. Then I saw my wife.
2: Where was she?
3: On the floor, over by the pantry. She was covered in blood and... her eyes were open.
2: What did you do next?
3: I ran over to her, slipped on the blood, grabbed her to see if she was still alive. Then I called the emergency services.
2: Yes, all of this conveniently explains how your fingerprints were on the knife and you were covered in her blood. And yet you claim you didn't kill her.
3: I didn't kill her, and I wish you'd stop saying that. I was asleep. Aren't you listening to me? Stop wasting your time
2: here.
3: Calm
2: down, Lieutenant.
3: Calm down. My wife was murdered, Captain. How am I supposed to calm down?
2: Look, we'll stop here for now. Take a few minutes. Try to relax. Even if I say I believe you're innocent, we still have to go over everything with a fine-toothed comb. You have to think, remember, every detail, even down to whatever you were dreaming.
3: My dreams have nothing to do with this.
2: Of course not. Just relax. I'll be back in a few minutes. Interview with Lieutenant Mondale ending at 1100.
4: Well, that is remarkable.
5: It's just like Sergeant Wilkins. It's uncanny.
2: You heard?
4: We heard.
2: Tell me something, Marty. Does he also attend your chat?
5: Yes, that's why he asked for me. And I don't see him being the type to kill his wife either.
2: Another perfect couple.
5: Not perfect.
2: Oh.
5: Please don't take that tone, Captain. He and his wife had a few problems. He was fanatically dedicated to his job, and she wasn't happy about that. But there was nothing to warrant murder.
2: That you know of?
4: He's holding back.
2: What was that, Father?
5: What do you mean?
4: He's holding back about the dream. Did you see how he reacted when you mentioned it?
2: Well, I only mentioned it because I know Dr. Bellingham will want to know.
4: But he said he awoke from a vivid dream and then got defensive when you hinted about asking for more details.
2: You're not saying that he and Sergeant Wilkins had the same dream.
4: I'm not saying anything, but I wish you would press him about it. Get him to tell you what his dream was about.
2: Well, it's not my department. That's for Dr. Bellingham to sort out.
4: Where is he?
2: He went up to London last night. We've contacted him. He should be back this afternoon.
4: Well, I hate to wait. It would be better to get him to talk about it while it's fresh in his mind.
2: Then you do it.
4: Me?
2: Why not?
0: As priests, you're more likely to get him to talk about something like that.
5: I'm not a priest.
0: Whatever you are, then. If you want to hear about his dreams, then you get it out of him.
5: Sit down, Mike.
3: Martin, when am I getting out of here? I have so much to do. And they seem to think I killed Rachel. Can you believe it? Who's this?
5: Father Lewis Gilbert. He's been helping us, the police, I mean, with their inquiries.
3: A priest? I don't get it.
4: I only have a couple of questions, Lieutenant. Sit down.
3: I don't want to sit down.
4: Then we'll stand.
3: I don't care. I just want to get out of here.
5: And that might happen sooner if you cooperate.
3: Cooperate? That's all I've been doing for the past 10 hours. What do they want from me? I won't confess. I can't. I didn't do it.
4: All right, we'll leave that for the moment. I have only one other question. Will you tell me about your dream?
3: My dreams? Confound it! Why is everyone so interested in my dreams?
4: Dreams can tell us a few things about a person.
3: I'm not crazy.
4: Who said you were?
3: You want to talk about my dreams to prove I'm crazy, that I killed my wife out of insanity. I've heard rumors about that. You're doing the same thing to Bob.
4: All right, now listen to me, Lieutenant. We're trying to be compassionate and understanding, but we're finished with our discussion. I'll get Captain Stevenson back in here to order you to answer our questions if that's what you want. Is that what it'll take?
3: No.
4: Then tell me, in detail, about the dream you were having last night when your wife was killed. You said it was vivid, so remembering shouldn't be a problem. Well?
3: I had a dream about a woman.
4: Just the one dream?
3: Several, actually.
4: The same dream?
3: No. Various dreams, but always about her. The same woman, I mean.
4: And who was the woman?
3: No idea. She just showed up one night and I thought I must have seen her in an advert or something. She's a beautiful woman. She acted like she was my lover or something, but it was weird. She was from a different time, you know. Old-fashioned clothes, hair pinned up. A cruel look, though. Scary.
4: What else?
3: She said she wanted my wife to go away.

0: You saw it for yourself, Captain. We didn't coerce it out of him or make any suggestions. He had the same experience, the same dreams as Sergeant Wilkins.
1: Or perhaps he and Sergeant Wilkins discussed their dreams and he'd forgotten or lied. Or they both decided to kill their wives and use this very strange defense to build a case of insanity.
2: This could be another case of sleepwalking, like Dr. Bellingham thinks.
1: Right. The entire military is besieged by murdering sleepwalkers. Now, why would that be, do you suppose?
0: There is something else.
1: There could be lots of something else's, Father. But if you're going to suggest that this ghostly woman keeps showing up to seduce men to murder, then you're going to have to find another ally. I'm entrenched in this world, thank you.
0: Fair enough. You continue following your trenches and I'll follow mine.
1: Be my guest.
0: Martin?
3: Father?
0: I think it's time I saw the chapel.

0: It's a beautiful church. Looks Gothic. When was it built?
1: 1874 or thereabouts.
0: Yeah, presumably before this area was a military base.
1: That's right. When the Ministry of Defence took over the land during the Second World War, the church and the village came with it. Though it's not much of a village, just a few houses. Mm-hmm. Later, the army insisted on making it a non-denominational chapel in the 70s, and the Church of England decommissioned it. Mm. That's all I know, really. I've been here for 7 years, but never really delved into its past.
0: Are there any members of your congregation who might know more about it?
1: Well, I don't have a congregation in the traditional sense, Father, but Mrs. Drew comes in to tend the garden and arranges the flowers for the altar. I think she's outside now.
0: Well, I'd really like to talk to her.
1: Oh, this way. Be warned, she's a bit eccentric.
0: Oh, in what way?
1: She's attended here ever since she was a child. Her father was an officer, I believe. She never left. I suppose you could call her a fixture now. She comes over to the vicarage to tidy up as well. My wife adores her.
0: Oh, where is the vicarage?
1: It's across the field. Do you see that small group of houses?
0: Yeah.
1: The vicarage is the one on the far left but one.
0: Oh, that's conveniently close.
1: Yes, most of the time I walk here, unless it rains and the field's too muddy.
0: And what's that over there in the grove of trees? Is that a fence?
1: Yes, classic wrought iron Victorian. I'm amazed they didn't use it for scrap during the war. It circles the old graveyard.
0: Old?
1: No one has been buried there since the military came in. And no one goes there except maybe once or twice a year to tidy it up. Mrs. Drew insists. We were working there just a week or so ago.
0: Who was?
1: Mrs. Drew, of course. Me.
0: And Sergeant Wilkins? Lieutenant Mondo?
1: Yes, come to think of it.
0: Hmm.
1: Now, wait, Father. I wouldn't rush to connect that graveyard to what happened.
0: Well, why not? What's a ghost story without an old graveyard?
1: I don't want to hear it. Ah, there's Mrs. Drew. Mrs. Drew?
2: Hello, Reverend. The roses are coming in. Did you see?
1: I see, Mrs. Drew. This is Father
2: a
1: Gilbert.
2: A father, is it? Do they allow them around here anymore?
1: They occasionally come to speak, Mrs. Drew. You know that.
2: Oh, they speak. But there's not much worth listening to. It's all the same, you know. A lot of feel-good, let's hold hands and get dewy-eyed mumbo-jumbo.
1: Mrs. Drew, we try to keep an open mind.
2: An open mind is nonsense. It's an excuse to believe in everything and commit to nothing. And I've found that people who believe in everything are susceptible to anything.
1: Father Gilbert hasn't come to hear your views on religion, Mrs. Drew.
2: Oh? Then what's he come to hear about?
0: I have a few questions about the history of the church. Martin tells me you've been attending a long time.
2: Longer than he'd like, I wager.
1: Not true.
2: Oh, I know. What do you want to ask?
0: Well, are you aware of anything supernatural ever happening in connection with this church?
2: Supernatural? As in miracles? Well, in 1939, Father Brown laid his hands on Mrs. Jansen's bunions and cleared them right up.
0: Hmm. Well, I was thinking more along the lines of the paranormal.
2: Oh, you're talking about ghosts?
0: Yes.
2: Everybody knows about the Grey Lady.
0: The Grey Lady?
1: Pardon me, Mrs. Drew, but I don't know about the Grey Lady.
2: Well, you wouldn't, because you make it abundantly clear that you don't believe in such things. But most of the rest of us do. I mean, those who've been in this area longer than a gnat can spit.
0: Please, tell me about the Grey Lady.
2: Well, there are a lot of stories about her appearing here and there, mostly around the old graveyard. They say she's looking for her lost love.
0: Her lost love?
2: The Grey Lady was a woman who was engaged to be married. But on the eve of their wedding, she thought her fiancé was cheating on her and in a fit of jealousy, murdered the other woman. Stabbed her. Clean through the heart, she did.
0: Stabbed her?
2: Horrible, I know. And then her boyfriend arrived to find not only the stabbed woman, but the Grey Lady hanging from the rafters. Tragic.
0: And when did this supposedly happen?
2: Oh, not supposedly, Father. It happened. Before the Great War, 1913 it was. They were to be married right here in this church, too. Very sad. Both of the women are buried in the graveyard yonder. Not together, of course. It was a big fuss, what with one being of suicide and the vicar allowing her to be buried in hallowed ground. That was scandalous for the time.
0: So why did the vicar allow it?
2: The murderer was his daughter.
0: Oh no.
2: In fact, the murder happened right there in what's now the vicarage.
3: What? In my house? Nobody told me that.
2: Like I said.
3: This is going from bad to worse.
0: You said that people have seen her as a ghost.
2: That's right. She comes back every now and then.
0: Have you ever seen her?
2: I might have. Hard to tell.
0: What do you mean?
2: Well, just a couple of evenings ago, I was up here doing the flower beds along the church like I am now. Then I felt this chill, you see. It was a warm evening, but there was an unmistakable feeling like someone was breathing down my neck. It was a cold, icy breath. It startled me, so I turned round and thought I saw her.
0: Right in front of you?
2: No, down by the graveyard. Just standing there, looking at me. Poor thing. I wished that I could do something to help her, to be happy, at peace. She's been lied to for an awfully long time.
0: Lied to? By whom?
2: Oh, by Satan. Who else?
3: Oh, dear.
2: Well, why do you think he's called the Great Deceiver? He lies to us, he lies to them.
0: Them, meaning the ghosts?
2: Well, of course. Ah. That's why they're wandering around, frightening people and causing so much pain. He keeps them in pain and makes them think things that aren't true. Oh, the poor lost things.
0: You do seem to have this all figured out.
2: Well, you asked me, so I've told you.
0: What was the girl's name? I'd like to see her grave.
2: Jane Beckett. Well, it's very pretty now. We've just fixed it up.
0: Fixed it up?
2: Yes. Well, we put flowers on all the graves during our last tidying. Just in time, too.
3: In time for what?
2: The anniversary of the murder. It's coming up, you know. June the 13th.
3: This is going from worse to worse.
0: Let me just get this straight. The anniversary is coming up.
2: That's right.
0: And you were tidying up the graveyard a week or so ago with Sergeant Wilkins and Lieutenant Mondo.
2: That's right.
0: While you were tidying up, did you tell them the story about the Grey Lady?
2: I don't remember. I might have. Mm. Subjects like that do come up in graveyards.
0: I see. That's very helpful. Thank you, Mrs. Drew.
2: My pleasure.
3: Oh, that's me. Sorry. Martin Connolly here? Oh, Doctor, you're back. Right, we'll come right over. Dr. Bellingham wants to see us. He says it's urgent. I can't go on without comment.
0: I thought not.
3: Mrs. Drew is a dear old woman, but she's a few pickles short of a jar, if you know what I mean.
0: Well, she made a lot of sense to me.
3: Oh, please, Father, you aren't really entertaining that nonsense about ghosts being deceived by Satan.
0: Well, I don't know about entertaining it, but I'm not dismissing it out of hand. Can you tell me that you know exactly what happens to us after we die?
3: No. If I conceded the reality of an afterlife, I wouldn't be so arrogant as to say what happens exactly.
0: Well, that's my point. There are a lot of differing views within Christendom about what happens to us when we die. Do we go immediately to the gates of heaven? Do we go straight to God to be received or to be judged? Or do we wait for some future point in time when God calls us home?
3: Yes.
0: Or perhaps we go to some in-between place for some reason. And what about those spirits who won't go to heaven at all? What becomes of them? Do they go straight to some final judgment or hell, or maybe they
3: don't... I understand, Father.
0: The advocates of each view, they've got Bible chapters and verses to sustain what they happen to believe. And then we have the anecdotal evidence of lost and wandering souls, ghosts, who hang around for some reason. Perhaps they aren't really ghosts, but the manifestations of something truly demonic. We don't know.
3: Come clean, Father. You believe in ghosts, don't you?
0: I believe they make for good stories. And there are more stories than there are actual ghosts. But yes, I believe that something is happening when people of sound mind swear by these supernatural experiences.
3: Then I'm afraid we have to disagree.
0: I knew we would. But you remember, you asked me to come in on this case.
3: True.
0: And you have to ask yourself a very important question.
3: And that question is?
0: What if Mrs. Drew is right?
3: Dr. Bellingham?
4: Martin. Father, thank you for coming. I believe you've met Captain Stevenson?
0: Yes, we have.
5: Made any progress on your investigation, Father?
0: Yes, I think so.
3: Not so fast.
4: What have you found?
0: Well, there's an uncanny resemblance between the woman in the dreams of these two suspects and the legend of a ghost called the Grey Lady.
5: The Grey Lady?
0: Apparently, in a jealous rage, a woman named Jane Beckett stabbed another woman through the heart on the 13th of June, 1913.
4: That's a very interesting connection. Do you think Sergeant Wilkins and Lieutenant Mondale know about this legend?
0: It's possible they were told a week or so ago by Mrs. Drew at the chapel.
4: I see.
0: And it might explain in part the similarity of their dreams, if not their actions.
4: Thank you, Father. That adds perfectly to some of my own conclusions.
0: Oh?
3: What are your conclusions, Doctor? Are you still recommending the sleepwalking angle?
4: To a degree. But it's more than just sleepwalking. It's induced sleepwalking.
3: Induced? But both men said they hadn't taken any drugs.
4: That they know of.
0: I think you better explain, Doctor.
4: There's the rub. I can explain only a little, since none of you have proper security clearance for what I know.
0: Well, then please just tell us what you can.
4: In the past few months, both Sergeant Wilkins and Lieutenant Mondale participated in a specialized training in preparation for duty overseas. We engaged in tests of a new kind of biological and chemical weaponry that we believed our enemies had created, with the intention of producing antidotes.
0: What?
4: Unfortunately, there have been side effects we hadn't anticipated. Paranoia, bizarre dreams, sleepwalking, and even a propensity to violence.
0: So, you believe these two men killed their wives as a reaction to those tests?
4: Yes. Which, in essence, makes them innocent, since they couldn't have known or controlled what was happening to them. So, you see, Father, no ghosts. We're dealing with pure hallucination.
3: Those poor men. Their wives. It's unthinkable.
4: The casualties of the times in which we live, Martin. You, better than most, should know that. The point is, you can call off your investigation now. There'll be no further inquiry, no trial or sentencing. The men are under observation for treatment and then, in time, will be set free.
0: I have one or two questions before we close the book on this.
4: I'm sorry, Father, but I don't dare discuss it any further. I've already said more than I should. And I must ask that you don't discuss this with anyone in accordance with the Official Secrets Act. I have forms for you to sign.
0: I see.

0: Martin? Are you all right?
1: Yes. Yes. I just need a drink of water.
0: Is something wrong?
1: Just a bad dream.
0: Oh, another one. I'm beginning to worry about you.
1: Go back to sleep. I'm all right.

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1: The soldier murdered his wife, stabbed her in the heart.
2: I'll be happy to discuss this with you when you're not in such an argumentative mood.
1: I'm not being
2: I rest my case.
3: You're here to get rid of her, aren't you?
1: Stop!
4: What? Father Gilbert?
1: Stop! Put that knife down!
0: The Father Gilbert mystery, The Gray Lady, has been a presentation of Focus on the Family. Our cast included Adrian Plass as Father Gilbert, Steve Stickley as Reverend Conley, and Beth Ellis as Mrs. Drew. And I'm Dave Arnold. Thanks for listening.
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1: Welcome to Everyday Moments with Joyce Meyer. The great thing about waiting on God's timing is we know that His timing is always right. So why do we lose faith when our prayers aren't being answered in our time? Here's Joyce with today's Everyday Moment.
2: Well, I'd like to remind you to be persistent in faith and prayer. The Bible says, ask and you will receive. Those three little words, and you will, sometimes don't get noticed. There are times when we pray and we get an answer right away. But there are other times when we pray and we have to wait for a while. And sometimes we have to wait for a long while. But you know what? That's okay, because our times are in God's hands. The Bible says, who will Jesus find in faith when He returns? So the main thing that we need to do is stay in faith and just keep believing that God is working. Now, every time you're tempted to doubt, I want to encourage you to say out loud, I believe that God is working in my life. God knows your need, He's heard your prayer, and you will receive your answer. It may not be in your time, but it will come just in time. God is good, and He won't be late.
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0: Why do you believe in God?
1: When I was 15, my dad died. It wasn't a particularly nice way to die either. Messed my entire family up. And before that, I'd been quite a jolly person. But after that, I wasn't quite the same anymore. And I did my A-levels, because that's what you did. Then I went to university. And then I met the wrong people. And I got into drugs, quite heavily into drugs as well. And by this point, I was just a shell of a man, really. I was about to be homeless. And I was having a chat with a guy from American football. And he let me move in with him. And it turns out he was a Christian. And one of the conditions was, for me living in his house, I was not allowed any drugs in his house. He made me come off the drugs. And then someone at university that I'd been rude and nasty to for 2 years non-stop plucked up the courage to ask me to church. And I loved it. I loved the people. They were kind. It was obvious that they actually wanted to help me. I got invited to a Bible study. 2 weeks later, I was baptised, and my life has not been the same since, to be honest.
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1: The Christian life requires discipline. If we're to live for Christ, he said, if any man will come after me, notice three things he says. If you're going to follow Christ, there are three things you've got to do. First, you've got to deny yourself. All the things that your self life wants, you must deny if it's wrong. The second thing is to take up the cross. Now, the cross was a place where they executed criminals. You think of going down the road today, walking on the street, carrying an electric chair on your back. That's exactly what it meant. And then you follow him. Follow Jesus. Follow him when he touches the leper. Follow him as he puts a light in darkness throughout the world. Follow him.
2: As Mr. Graham says, follow him. We're the Billy Graham Evangelistic Association. To learn more about having a personal relationship with Jesus Christ, go online to billygraham.org and click the link, Spiritual Help.
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1: The Prime Minister says he's determined to fight on as Labour leader despite a bruising night for his party in the local elections in England. Labour has lost control of 9 councils, including Hartlepool, Tameside and Exeter. While the Tories have gained Westminster Council, they've also lost more than 170 seats so far. But Labour leader Kemi Badenoch's putting a positive spin on things.
2: The Conservatives are coming back. I promised to renew this party. I said that we were going to rebuild after our worst defeat ever. And we can see those signs of renewal everywhere that we are standing.
1: Reform UK have been the big winners so far. They've won almost 400 seats. The Lib Dems are also celebrating gains, taking Portsmouth and Stockport. Sir Ed Davey says voters clearly wanted change after feeling let down by the two main political parties.
3: Sometimes they go for change, which I think is from extreme populist parties like Reform and Green. But they're message of change is quite destructive. It's burn it all down change. I think Liberal Democrats offer a different change, which is a build-up change.
1: Meanwhile, counting has started in the parliamentary elections in Scotland and Wales. A third British person has been diagnosed with a suspected case of hantavirus linked to an outbreak on a cruise ship. UK health officials say two other British nationals are currently being treated for the rat-borne disease. One of Britain's first gay surrogate parents will appear in court in Essex later, charged with human trafficking and rape. 57-year-old Barry Druitt Barlow and his partner Scott Druitt Barlow, who's 32, have both been charged with multiple offences following an investigation by specialist officers. The chief executive of South East Water's stepping down just a week after the group's chairman quit. David Hinton will stay in his post over the summer. And average house prices paid by first-time home buyers have fallen to their lowest level so far this year. The typical cost of a property has fallen to just over £299,000. That's the latest. I'm Stevie Shillinglaw.
4: Some folks are guilty of using prayer as a substitute for action. Hi, this is Chuck Swindoll. 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
7: Aston Villa are a step closer to winning their first major trophy in 30 years after thrashing Nottingham Forest to reach the Europa League final. A 4-0 second leg win at Villa Park took Unai Emery's side through 4-1 on aggregate. Emery says home advantage proved vital.
8: The second leg here, with the possibility to get a final, was the only moment we have had here. We were so motivated, we were excited.
7: They'll play Freiburg in the final later this month in Istanbul. Meanwhile, Forest boss Vitor Pereira blamed their injury problems for the loss.
9: I'm proud of my team, of my players, proud of our supporters. But today we came here without the conditions to compete in for the final, difficult conditions for us.
7: Oliver Glasner will lead Crystal Palace into the Conference League final in his last game in charge of the club. They beat Shakhtar Donetsk 2-1 in the semi-final second leg at Selhurst Park to go through 5-2 on aggregate. Glasner's praised the togetherness of his squad.
10: We find many mistakes today on both sides, but always being here for each other and then also together with our fans, this makes me proud, and this makes me proud of being part of this journey.
7: Real Madrid have confirmed Federico Valverde suffered a concussion after a training ground bust-up with Aurelien Tchouaméni, but the Uruguayan says it happened after hitting his head on a table, not due to a fist fight. Valverde says the incident has been blown out of proportion, but the club has opened disciplinary proceedings against the pair. An allegation of unauthorised filming has led to Southampton being investigated for spying on Middlesbrough ahead of their Championship playoff semi-final. The English Football League says they're treating the matter as potential misconduct. Middlesbrough made a complaint after claiming someone associated with Southampton was spotted taking pictures and videos at their training ground. And England captain Ben Stokes will make his first appearance since the Ashes when Durham take on Worcestershire in cricket's county championship today. He's recovered after needing surgery on a fractured cheekbone that he sustained in an indoor session in February.
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0: Hello and welcome back to Bible Focus. This is our final session in our Q&A week series looking at parenting. And so we have Mel and Stuart joining us again, and we'll dive straight in just because we don't have much time. And the question is this: if your adult child is not walking with the Lord, should you address that? And if so, how? Mel, why don't you kick us off?
1: I would say yes, definitely address it. I mean, a lot like teenagers, you know, they're still the same person, aren't they? You know, if they've, I don't know, have they professed faith and then they're, you know, they've drifted, they're not walking with God anymore, maybe they've never claimed to be a Christian. Should you address it? I think you should. Not necessarily go in there with all guns blazing, as it were. Hopefully you've kept the lines of communication open with your adult child. Again, I'm speaking as someone who hasn't really experienced this, but this is what I think I would like to think would happen. You need to pray. You need to pray if they're not walking with God. Pray for an opportunity to really be able to sit down and talk with your child, with your adult child. Why is it that they are not walking with God? Is there a particular issue that they're struggling with? Has something happened to them? Have they been hurt in a church? Why is it that they're not walking with God? Maybe that will be obvious what it is, what's caused a change, or you might know why they're feeling like this, but maybe you don't. Maybe just pray for an opportunity to have a good conversation about it, I would think. And just try to keep the lines of communication open again. I mean, whatever they say to you will have to guide your reaction, won't it? But just to let them know, I think, that you still love them, that you still pray for them, that the most important thing in their life is still that they are right with God, that they're following him. And if you've been discipling them from a child, then they'll know, won't they? They'll know everything that you want to say to them. I don't think you need to go on at them all the time or be pressuring them or, you know, asking or whatever, but I think that you need to know you're speaking to them from a place of deep love for them and concern for them, and go from there, really. God's wisdom. I know just from people I've spoken to who have adult children who are not walking with God, think that things can become complicated very quickly, can't they? Especially if they are not walking with God and they're making bad choices in terms of relationships or things that they're getting involved in, can be heartbreaking to watch. But I think in those situations, you know, without being, you know, just blasé about it, sometimes the only thing you can do is to pray and to trust God and to ask for wisdom. And he does promise that he will give wisdom. And I think we need to just hold on to that. We're worried about our adult children. It is a little bit different. They're old enough to make their own choices, but you still want to try and maintain a godly influence over them, don't you? Whatever is happening with them.
2: Yes, I mean, there reaches a point in everybody's lives where it's right that they have to make their own decisions. And ultimately, the most important decision, we can't decide for Christ for anybody else. Most of all, our children. We'd love to, but we know we can't. But what our children have to realise that when they grow up and become adults is that they have to learn that with the privilege of choices comes the responsibility of consequences. And there are some consequences that even mum and dad cannot prevent, and it would be wrong for them to try to. I think what you said is really important, Mel, that if there has been consistency in their early formative at-home years, at the very least that builds up a bank of goodwill, doesn't it? An openness where you would still have their ear to speak into their lives. You've earned that respect, and they would still be open to that. And I've heard the testimonies of adults been saved from really bad decisions because they could not bear to see the look of despair it would bring to their mother's face. They couldn't bear to look at her if they'd done that. And I think that is a great testament to whoever that mother would have been and what she'd done. I know a friend of mine who's not walking with God. He's raised in a Christian home, but yet he will tell me that he still remembers from being at home hearing his mum and dad praying for him as a teenager, you know, before God. They weren't doing it knowing that he could hear it, but they were crying out to God for him, and even now in his 40s that would still impact him. And so one of the flaws in the local church is that we treat unsaved people as if they're saved. And when also in the local church, our other fatal flaw is that when Christians maybe fall into a pattern of disobedience, we don't discipline in the church. We treat them as if everything's normal. The point I'm making is that whether it's an unsaved person or a Christ one who's fallen into a course of rebellion before God, if we treat people normally, they will never feel the gravity of their position to know the conviction of the Holy Spirit and to repent and get right. How much more so within the circle of our own households, even with those who are older and are no longer living under our roofs. If my girls were walking away from God, I would not be able to settle with that, and I would be wanting to caution them against that. I've said previously this week that I am the man, I am the priest in my daughters' lives until I give them away to another man who loves God. As a pastor, I have never knowingly married a Christian to a non-Christian. And my girls know that if they date an unsaved man and they end up getting married to them, they know that I will not be walking them down the aisle. I will not do it. That is my risk, because I have to give account to that before God. And I know some people listening even to me now will think, well, that's very harsh, Stuart. Well, you know, that's a father's responsibility before God. I will never settle for my girls and my children not being right with God. We have a burden as Christians, don't we, for the unsaved. We don't want to settle with the unsaved being lost, do we? How much more those within our own household and under our care? And so if my girls had wandered away from God, you know, if I can use this illustration, if I was a dog, I would cut my tail off because I wouldn't want them to think there's anything about me that would be happy about it, or think that it's okay. And you're right, Mel, that doesn't mean nagging and banging on about it, but it means that things are not right.
1: Mm-hmm.
2: And we have to acknowledge that. And that's why it would be just a fallacy through our discussions this week. And God forbid that anyone hears these discussions this week and comes away with the impression that, well, once I get my children through the teenage years, they're going to be okay. I know of another family situation just now. The children

0: to know how much you really believe what the Bible says, maybe on an issue. Let it come into your own family circle, because I have witnessed Christian family after Christian family for years and years and years hold dogmatically and rightly to the biblical line, and yet when it comes home to a family member, they get flaky and they make exceptions because it's their own. And that is not the way to go. We have to hold God's line, and we have to really let God take the consequences, even when it's hard.
1: Thank you very much. And unfortunately, that's all the time that we have this week here on Bible Focus. I really do hope this series has blessed you and encouraged you and given you some practical tools that you can take away and implement into your own lives and families. But I do hope that you will join me on Monday at the exact same time as we're going to kick off a new series. And so have a good weekend, and I'll see you next time.

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1: Derek Prince.
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1: This is 101.8 Branch FM Radio for Life. I'm speaking to Reverend John Cleghorn, and he is the minister for Ebenezer Baptist Church in Scarborough. It's strange to see you on Zoom instead of in person. We're back here in Dewsbury now. Obviously, we were there in Scarborough for a few days and for the springtime conference there. Great to see you again, John.
2: Lovely to see you as well.
1: Thanks very much for allowing us to come and do some interviews and be there at the weekend. You know, it was fantastic to be there, the worship and the speaker that you had, Andy Frost. So thank you for that. And, you know, it was live streamed on YouTube, wasn't it?
2: It was, yes. So you can actually go to the church's YouTube channel and see it again or see it for the first time.
1: For those who don't know, tell us about Springtide Conference. How long has it been going on for? What is it about? What's the goal of the conference?
2: It's been going for a number of years. I can't tell you exactly how long, because I'm a Johnny come lately to the show.
1: I did speak to Graham. I think Graham mentioned what year it started, but yeah.
2: Yeah. And the idea is that we bring someone who can inspire the Christians and the churches in the Scarborough area, whom they might not necessarily have access to, or one single church could possibly invite. But collectively, we are able to get someone to come and inspire the churches in Scarborough to think bigger and think better, particularly for those who aren't able perhaps to get to the bigger gatherings like Spring Harvest, New Wine, Awaken, etc.
1: And tell us about the speaker. I believe you had a connection with him already, Andy Frost.
2: Yeah, I met Andy when I was a minister down in Teddington, London. And we worked with him to seek to enable the church to be more missional in its outlook. We were moving from kind of a very traditional maintenance mindset to something that was looking outward with a heart to win people for Christ. And so we worked with Andy addressing some of the things that we needed to do to be more healthy. And then I got the call to come up north to Scarborough. Had a couple of spring tides and suggested that we might like a spring tide that was orientated towards mission rather than simply teaching or maintenance. Very graciously, the other minister said, yes, you can invite Andy. So delighted Andy came.
1: So this conference was a slightly different purpose in a way, more mission orientated than other past ones.
2: Yeah, I think talking to some of the other ministers in the past, they've had some that were much more missional, but the two after lockdown were much more pastoral and maintenance minded.
1: Right.
2: And I think I felt there was a need to recover a missional edge to it.
1: Yeah, so Andy Frost is from Share Jesus International, and of course you had, you know, various churches represented there from Scarborough, and of course your own worship team was leading worship there, and the Kingdom Faith Worship as well, and Scarborough Christian Fellowship, which is a Elim church. So yeah, it's great to see different churches a representative there from Scarborough. I mean, how do you, obviously, you know, it's quite a thing hosting a big weekend like that. I mean, how is it for you, you know, organising that? And I know when we spoke to you last, you kind of needed a couple of days to process what happened, because obviously you're trying to get everything done and everything organised. It must be a very busy time and demanding in a way.
2: Yeah, we're very fortunate that the other churches that you've already mentioned, Scarborough Christian Fellowship, Kingdom Faith, even St Mary's, who helped lead worship, which you haven't mentioned, have been very good and very cooperative to make things happen. So it's not simply fallen on us. There's a team of people and we've all worked together to make it happen. Obviously, it was the first time Ebenezer have hosted it in a while. So you want it to be the very best that it can be. And so some of that pressure falls on you. I think we did all right.
1: Yeah, no.
2: by everyone's account. So yeah, glad it's over. in one sense, and the pressure diminishes, and you can process what you've been through and meet with the other church leaders in Scarborough and ask the question, so what? What are we going to do differently as a result of all that Andy brought?
1: That was sort of my next question, although you probably might not be able to answer this yet. I mean, going forward, what do you think might come out of the conference? Like I said, you might not be able to answer that yet, but.
2: The churches in Scarborough are fantastic. They do a lot together, which is great, but they have a history of doing that for 20, 30 years. The danger is it gets stale and needs reinventing. So there's a call to look at what we already do and see if it can be done better. Is there something we should stop? Something else we should start? Is there something that we can do collectively all together as opposed to small things a few of us do together?
1: Have you had people, share with you, testimonies or maybe how God has spoken to them in the conference, that kind of thing?
2: They have spoken to me, but obviously it's kind of
1: Yeah,
2: confidential
1: obviously, I'm
2: what
1: not
2: they've
1: asking you to,
2: said,
1: yeah,
2: so we
1: share
2: haven't
1: specifics,
2: shared
1: yeah.
2: things publicly.
1: No.
2: Andy on Saturday night got us to take crosses
1: Yeah.
2: away and give them out. So perhaps this Sunday we'll ask the congregation, has anyone been brave enough? I haven't heard any stories from other churches regarding that. I know one of our folk did take a couple away. They weren't happy with just one. And as a result, someone came on Sunday night,
1: Right.
2: which is fantastic.
1: Yeah. One of the ministries in the town is FIS, Faith in Scarborough Schools. How long have you been involved in that?
2: I've been in Scarborough just over 2 years, and
1: Yeah.
2: I got involved fairly quickly after my coming here. Jeff, the minister at Scarborough Christian Fellowship, was the chairman of trustees, asked me about 6 months in whether I'd care to come on to the trustees, and I agreed. I'm very much hands-on, so I've gone into the schools with FIS to
1: Right.
2: deliver Christmas stuff. We're going in next week, in fact, to do some of the other programs they deliver in schools.
1: Yeah, so tell us a little bit, more detail. What do they actually do in the schools?
2: So there are three moving on or key times that they go in: Christmas, Easter, and It's Your Move, which is about helping the schools transition from year 6 to year 7. That's the eldest year of primary to the first year of secondary for those who aren't into these years, of which I still scratch my head. And so we present at Christmas the Christmas story, Easter the Easter story, and moving on, how we can trust in God through the changing scenes of life. And it's an opportunity to unapologetically say, this is what Christians believe. And then FIS also runs some after schools clubs. It runs a Lego club, which is something about telling a Christmas story, building a Lego scene, and just getting the children to think and reflect on the passage that they've read. Other times in the year, they go in and do assemblies and just try and get the children to think about faith. So the aim is to try and get something in every year of primary school at some point in the year. So
1: Right.
2: that's the ultimate aim. We're living with perhaps third and fourth generation children, perhaps even fifth generation, who have never been to church, have absolutely no idea about the Christian faith or even the Christian stories, no idea about the Lord's Prayer, things we might have grown up with
1: Yeah.
2: in school. And so you're really starting from a place of absolutely no idea. So FIS is doing a fantastic job
1: Yeah.
2: of trying to make Jesus known in schools.
1: How have you been? Well, fairly new to it, I guess. But I mean, how have you found the experience, and maybe how the students have responded to it?
2: I've done schools work most of my ministry, so it was great to come to Scarborough and have an organisation that does schools work. Some schools are increasingly closed to Christians going in, so having something like Faith in Scarborough Schools opens doors in a much more positive way than an individual trying to do something, or even a church trying to do something. Parachurch organisations are helpful. Our workers are qualified teachers, so they know how to dialogue with teachers and schools, which is great. As you go in, the schools vary hugely. Some children know absolutely nothing, and other children, you can see the teachers have worked with them. There's a kind of a culture of learning and an expectation that they'll engage really positively with it. So, yeah, it's been a delight to go in. It's a joy to spend time with the children, to talk about what you're delivering and see the enthusiasm on their faces.
1: Yeah, well, I mean, if people want to find out more, it's a FISS, so FISS-Scarborough.org.uk. Reverend John, I mean, have you got anything, you know, anything else happening as the year progresses, summer-wise? I mean, I think there was discussion, you have a barbecue in front of the church, do you? Another kind of outreach?
2: No, we don't.
1: No,
2: we think Graham was trying to twist our arm to do that.
1: Oh, okay, right.
2: But we're finding some momentum around one or two of the activities we've been doing, and so we'll be building on that. So it's a bit more organic rather than activity-based. What's most helpful for the congregation to reach out to their friends and neighbours. So there's quite a few crafts, so we're going to do something quite crafty on the forecourt to attract people who go by. Andy left us with a fantastic idea at the end or conclusion of a preaching series on the fruit of the Spirit. We may try that. In August, we host the Beach Mission team, who are in Scarborough for a couple of weeks, who do outreach on the beach, so that's fantastic. Yeah, things are beginning to get a little degree of momentum.
1: Well, I thank you very much, John, for taking the time to speak to me about all of that. And I thank you once again for, you know, letting us to come and do interviews. So that's Reverend John Gleghorn from Ebenezer Baptist Church in Scarborough. Thank you.
2: Thank you.

0: It's out of my hands.
1: This is 101.8 Branch FM Radio for Life. We're on the final evening of Springtide Conference in Scarborough. We're just coming to the back. The worship team are just singing "How Great Is Our God." The worship has been fantastic again this evening, and I'm with Reverend Mike Cansdale. Yeah, just tell me. So you're St Mark's and St Luke's in Scarborough.
2: Yeah, that's right. So I'm vicar in Scarborough, two churches on the sort of northern edge of town, and yeah, so it's been great to be part of Springtide, helping to lead this evening service. You know, there's good churches together in Scarborough. Lots of things that we share, and so this has been a great weekend.
1: Great to see the churches involved, and because have you been here other sessions this weekend? Or
2: yeah, so I was here Friday night and I wasn't able to be around yesterday. I was involved in some things down in Hull through the day yesterday, but I've been really impressed. Andy Frosty's got a great sort of way of communicating, encouraging the church, but also tonight he's been sharing the gospel for people who've maybe not heard it before. So yeah, using the story of the prodigal son, Luke 15, it's been really good, understanding our stories in God's bigger story.
1: So how long have you been in Scarborough?
2: Yeah, so I've been in Scarborough just about 18 months. So come across from West Yorkshire, from Keighley. I was vicar there for 18 years, but felt a call to come here. My wife's also a vicar, so she has two churches herself in the town. So that was part of the reason coming, that we found neighbouring parishes able to come. But yeah, my wife was also born in Scarborough, so this is a bit of a coming home for her. And it's a good place to be, great place to minister.
1: Yeah,
2: interesting town, lots of things going on.
1: Is she pastoring two other different churches?
2: Yeah, two different churches. So she's got St Columba and St James.
1: Ah, yes.
2: So just up the road from here, where we've been meeting for Springtide, and just on the end of Seymour Road.
1: Wow, obviously keeping you busy, that's incredible. So you and Keighley for 18 years, how has it been from coming in West Yorkshire here to... to Scarborough?
2: You know, I met someone recently who said Scarborough's a bit like Keighley on Sea. You know, maybe that's true. I think you know, this sort of town has lots of good stuff about it, but also some sort of challenging bits. Where I'm vicar, we have a big council estate, and so you know, part of my coming here was to say, how can the church be part of that community? How can we be a blessing to that community? How can we encourage faith amongst those people? And so, you know, it's like lots of places, there are challenging sides of poverty, of drugs and alcohol and other things going on, that, you know, as church we can sort of help make a difference, help restore and renew people's lives.
1: What kind of things are your churches involved with in the community, maybe, that you could mention?
2: We've managed this last year to employ a youth and children's worker in one of my churches. So, again, through the week we've got youth clubs on a Thursday night and a Friday night, and a Saturday night we do sort of cooking and eating. And again, it's, you know, open sessions, but you know, bringing faith within to that. You know, we do food, quite a lot of food. So St Luke's, the other church, there's a Monday lunch, and again we're sort of serving the older community there, bringing them in for food and time together, and so yeah, there's lots of different opportunities. But yeah, starting with those at the moment.
1: And you know, since the theme was sort of what our story is and God's story, I mean, what's your story?
2: Yeah, my story. Right. Yeah, again, my story. I didn't ever plan to be a vicar, actually. I was rather against that idea, but it was someone had a word for me on my wedding day. It was, strangely enough, a friend of ours who was a vicar, who took off his dog collar and said to me, "Mike, I've got a message for you. This is yours in 10 years' time." And so it took me a while to come round to the idea, but actually it was pretty much 10 years to the day that I was then ordained as a deacon at Bradford Cathedral. And yeah, it's a great thing. You know, my dad actually was also a vicar, and he said to me, you know, it's a tough life, not always easy, not always straightforward, and that's true, but actually if you feel called and you know yourself called, then it's the best life. and I would say that's been my experience too. I've been a vicar for 20 years, and it's been, you know, ups and downs, challenges, but actually all the way knowing God is with me, and yeah, encouraged to keep on going. Yeah. Keep on learning, keep on reaching for the things that God has, keep on seeking those who need to find God, and discovering that God is actually already there in so many places that we are going into. So that's great.
1: Yeah. Oh, really good. Well, yeah, thank you for, you know, allowing me to to have a little chat here, and yeah, it was a great evening again, and yeah, thanks for speaking to us. Thank you.
2: Brilliant. Thank you very much. God bless you.
1: Bless you. Thank you.
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0: This is BranchFM.com, and now we're headed to Cornwall to Creation Fest as Wayne Taylor speaks on heaven and hell. Are they real?
1: And over in 1 John 5, verses 11 and 12, it says, "This is God's testimony that he has given to us eternal life, and this life is in his Son." The one who has the Son of God has eternal life. He who does not have the Son of God does not have eternal life. And in a nutshell, it's that simple. That's what God's Word says. Another one that it says in John 3:36, "He who believes in the Son has eternal life, but he who does not obey the Son shall not see life, but the wrath of God abides on him." So this is a critical subject. You don't want to wait until death. You don't want people to wait until death that you care about. For it is appointed to a person once to die. Not many reincarnations. Once to die, and after this comes judgment. Hebrews 9:27. So that's very important for us to understand. Now the only way we can know for sure then is hear what Jesus says. Know what God's Word says. We're going to look at that. We'll start then with the terrible topic of hell, because I want to end on a good note. Like, to me, I'm excited about heaven. And I want you and I to both be very excited about it. And if perchance you're not certain, I want you to be certain after today. And I want to help you know how you can be certain. And I want you to have that assurance, if at all possible. I would just say, please have an open heart if that's the case. So, the first question then, about hell. Is it a literal place where people, where unbelievers, will literally go to a place called hell? Now, we're going to have some time at the end for questions and answers. So I'm just going to give the talk, and you just, you know, have your questions, and we'll discuss it. Okay? Is it a literal place? This is what Jesus said, Matthew 5:22. "But I say to you that everyone who is angry with his brother shall be guilty before the court. Whoever slanders his brother shall be guilty before the Supreme Court. And whoever says, 'You stupid idiot,' shall be guilty enough to go into the hell of fire." Now, the reason I quote that verse is because it compares three crimes, so to speak. Two of them, the court and the Supreme Court, clearly are places. They are halls of judgment. And so is hell. It's a hall of judgment. And it's a place of judgment. And this is what it says in Revelation 20:11-15. "Then I saw a great white throne and him who sat on it, from whose face the earth and the heaven fled away, and there was found no place for them. And I saw the dead, small and great, standing before God, and books were opened. And another book was opened, which is the book of life. And the dead were judged according to their works by the things which were written in the books. And anyone not found written in the book of life was cast into Gehenna," or the lake of fire. Hell is a place. People will go there. They will be cast there. If your name's not written in Jesus' book of life, by the time you die, you'll be there. It's a place. Now, knowing it's a place, what kind of place? First, it's a place of God's justice. God is just. God is loving. But you know, love cannot prevail without justice. God is just. Means he's righteous, he's holy, he's true. And it tells us in Romans chapter 5, or chapter 2, 2 through 6, but we know that the judgment of God is according to truth against those who practice evil. And do you think this, O man, you who judge those practicing such things and doing the same, that you will escape the judgment of God? Or do you despise the riches of His kindness, patience, and long-suffering, not knowing that the kindness of God leads you to repentance? But in accordance with your hardness and your unrepentant heart, you are storing up wrath for yourself in the day of wrath and revelation of the righteous judgment of God, who will render to each one according to his deeds. So we see here that God is just in his judgments, and we also see that no one who goes to hell will be able to point their finger and say, "You, that was a miscarriage of justice. You got it wrong." No one will be able to say that. Now, in earthly halls of judgment or courts, people make mistakes all the time. The judges, the juries, they make horrendous mistakes. People are put in prison, and they can be there for years and have not done what they say that they did. This happens a lot. People are even executed, and they find out afterwards that they didn't do it. I mean, that's kind of a drag, isn't it? You know, that's unfair. But we just made a mistake. Yeah, but I'm dead. It's sad. But with God, that does not happen. Why? Because God hears everything. God sees everything. All the evidence is before Him. He knows everything. There's not one thing that gets by Him. And it's all recorded on His iCloud. And that's why Jesus said in Luke chapter 12, verse 2 and 3, nothing is covered up that will not be revealed, or hidden that will not be known. Therefore, whatever you have said in the dark shall be heard in the light, and what you have whispered in private rooms shall be proclaimed upon the housetops. God sees, He knows everything. It's all recorded. If necessary, He'll play it back. It's all there. It's terrifying. We cannot hide our wrongs. We can hide it from people, but we can never hide it with God. That's why it's so important to be honest in confession with God. You're not getting away with anything. I'm not getting away with anything. I have to be honest with God, and it's good to be honest with a brother, sister, or friend. It's just so important to have integrity about that. God is perfectly just and righteous and holy. And yet, we just read that it's the kindness of God and the patience and the long-suffering that brings a person to repentance. So He doesn't want to judge and condemn. He wants to forgive. He wants to make people right. He wants to, you know, bring restoration. This is His desire. That's why He waits. That's why He's so kind in everything that He does. Because He loves us. He wants to bring us back to God. He doesn't want people to go to hell. I love that. In fact, the Bible says God did not make hell for people. He made it for the devil and the fallen angels, the demons. Matthew 25:41, Jesus said, "Then He will say to those at His left hand, 'Depart from me, you cursed, into the eternal fire prepared for the devil and his angels.'" So He made it for fallen angels, not people. So why will people go there? Because the Bible says, Jesus said, "Broad is the way and wide is the gate that leads to destruction, and many are those who will find it. But narrow is the gate and straight is the way that leads to life, and few are those who find it. So if that's true, and it is, Jesus said it, I'm not going to bank against Jesus personally. I mean, that's up to you, but whatever. If that is true, then why, if he made it for the devil and his angels, will people go there? For this reason. Because we have a choice, and if a person is allied with evil, with what the devil did, rebel from God, fell, tempted and stumbled our ancestors who fell, we've fallen and are fallen. If we're allied with him and we're on the same path, following his ways, it's only right that that's where we end up, unless we can get on the other path, unless that can change. Fortunately, it can.
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Hello, it's Wendy and Favourite Hymns. My favourite hymn for today is O Love That Will Not Let Me Go. And Jeremiah 31 verse 3 says this, I have loved you with an everlasting love. I have drawn you with loving kindness. You know, we can all rest securely in God's eternal love, regardless of the human difficulty or suffering that we may be experiencing. And so this is a wonderful hymn. It's written by George Matheson. And this is what George Matheson actually wrote about this hymn. And more or less why he wrote the hymn. He says, my hymn was composed in the manse of Inellan on the evening of the 6th of June, 1882. I was 40 years old. I was alone in the manse at that time. It was the night of my sister's marriage, and the rest of the family were staying overnight in Glasgow. Something happened to me, which was known only to myself, and which caused me the most severe mental suffering. The hymn was the fruit of that suffering. It was the quickest bit of work I ever did in all my life. I had the impression of having it dictated to me by some inward voice, rather than of working it out all by myself. I am quite sure that the whole work was completed in 5 minutes, and equally sure that it never received at my hands any retouching or any correction. I have no natural gift of rhythm. All the other verses I have ever written are manufactured articles. This came like a dayspring from on high. And it was the fruit of many or much mental sufferings for this man. He doesn't exactly say what his mental sufferings were, but we all have sufferings at times. And sometimes we worry about things when we know very well we can cast our cares upon the Lord. And obviously, George Matheson was no different to us. We are all alike. We all have sufferings at times, but we don't all write hymns, do we? But when we suffer, we know that we can go to our Lord, talk to him. We can talk to him during the day, during the night, because as I've said before, he neither slumbers nor sleeps. He's always there ready to listen to us. And this is a very popular hymn, and it never claims that it was the result of the reminder of his sister's wedding, of the great disappointment that he had. And he experienced that just before he was to have been married to his, I think it was his college fiancé. And when she, this was probably the reason why he wrote it. When he told her about his eyesight, and he said to her that he was going to go totally blind, she is said to have said to him, I do not wish to be the wife of a blind preacher. And so it's very possible that the memory of that on the eve of his sister's wedding helped him, well, made him write this hymn, if you like. A rejection from his fiance, which obviously he must have loved, was a terrible rejection. And that rejection, can't say the word, that rejection probably prompted George Matheson to write this most beautiful hymn of an eternal love that will never be broken, because he knew that his lady friend, his fiance, had made a choice there. She decided

decided not to marry him because she was afraid of what would happen when he went blind. But did she really love him like he loved her and like the Lord loves us? And so he's written this hymn about eternal love that can never, ever be broken. Oh, love that will not let me go. Oh, love that will not let me go. I rest my weary soul in thee. I give thee back the life I owe, that in thine ocean depths it flow may richer, fuller be. O light that followest all my way, I yield my flickering torch to thee. My heart restores its borrowed ray, that in thy sunshine's blaze its day may brighter, fairer be. O joy that seekest me through pain, I cannot close my heart to thee. I trace the rainbow through the rain and feel the promise is not vain, that morn shall tearless be. O cross that lifted up my head, I dare not ask to fly from thee. I lay in dust, life's glory dead, and from the ground there blossoms red life that shall endless be. And there he is looking towards eternity when he knows he will be with that lover that, sorry, with the love that will not let him go. And that love is our wonderful Saviour, the Lord Jesus Christ. Sit back and just enjoy this hymn.

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1: Often when people think of God, they imagine him as some sort of fearful dictator with a long list of difficult rules. You can't do this, you can't do that. If we step out of line, he's there with a big stick and a fiery punishment. The surprising thing is that while Jesus was on earth, he described our relationship with God very differently. He said, "I no longer call you servants, because a servant doesn't know his master's business. Instead, I've called you friends, for everything that I learned from my Father, I have made known to you." Jesus doesn't call us servants, he calls us friends. There's an enormous difference. Think about the relationship you have with your boss compared to the relationship you have with a friend. The boss tells you what to do, but he doesn't always tell you why. The boss is unlikely to call you into the boardroom and share the deepest secrets of his heart with you. But Jesus does. The God of heaven invites us to listen as he shares his innermost thoughts with us. He wants to speak to you as a friend. This is what Jesus promised. What have we to fear? This has been Tanya Harris of GodConversations.com.
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2: Welcome to Truth for Life, where today we begin a series called The Christian Family. 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
3: We're going to read from the Bible in the New Testament, in Colossians, and in chapter 3, and beginning to read at verse 12 through to verse 21. Colossians chapter 3 and 12 through 21. Put on then, as God's chosen ones, holy and beloved, compassionate hearts, kindness, humility, meekness, and patience, bearing with one another, and if one has a complaint against another, forgiving each other as the Lord has forgiven you, so you also must forgive. And above all these, put on love, which binds everything together in perfect harmony. And let the peace of Christ rule in your hearts, to which indeed you were called in one body. And be thankful. Let the word of Christ dwell in you richly, teaching and admonishing one another in all wisdom, singing psalms and hymns and spiritual songs with thankfulness in your hearts to God. And whatever you do in word or deed, do everything in the name of the Lord Jesus, giving thanks to God the Father through him. Wives, submit to your husbands as is fitting in the Lord. Husbands, love your wives, and do not be harsh with them. Children, obey your parents in everything, for this pleases the Lord. Fathers, do not provoke your children, lest they become discouraged. We turn now to the Scriptures. Father, what we know not, teach us. What we have not, give us. What we are not, make us. For your Son's sake, amen. If we're going to understand the Christian family, it needs to be within the context of the church family, that we do not exist as Christian families, as separate entities and on our own, but we exist as Christian families within the context of God's family, and it is within the framework of the family of God that we discover the support and the encouragement that we desperately need in the raising of our children. And that is why, routinely, we are saying to one another that the child of a Christian home has a claim upon the prayers and service of the church. Now, how does that notion transfer itself to day-to-day reality? That's the real question. To take it seriously, and seriously we must take it, and to understand it at the most basic level, it is imperative that we understand what the church is. What the church is. I was asked this past week to participate in some kind of radio campaign to encourage people to come back to church. And so they gave me a number of statements that I was supposed to be made that apparently are being distributed across various radio stations around the nation. And I was very happy to do that. I say, come back to church this Sunday. But I said to myself, well, where are these people? There's a clear understanding as to why we were gone for a while, but there is no earthly reason as to why many are not back. Unless, of course, we have completely missed an understanding of what the church is. It's not a building to which we return, where we visit, but it's a family to which we belong. And it just so happens that in our elders' meetings, where we read a book with one another consistently, the book to which we turned in the last two meetings is another book by our friend and helper, Sinclair Ferguson, and is entitled Devoted to God's Church. Devoted to God's Church. And although we're only into the first chapter, we as elders have been reminded that instead of asking, how can I fit the church into my family agenda, the question is actually reversed. How then can I fold my family life into the purposes and practices of the church? You see, we've been going through 2 Samuel and we've been saying again and again that this king and these kings point forward to Jesus, who is the king. And Jesus is the king and he has a kingdom. Now, what does it mean to be a part of God's kingdom? Where do you make sense of the idea of the kingdom of God? Well, the church, the local church, is the community in which an understanding of what it means to be followers of the king is then expressed. And this, of course, is something vastly different from the idea that the local church is a kind of democracy, whereby it's run by elected representatives, and people try and lobby their representatives and share their opinions and debate their ideas and consider their priorities and so on, in a kind of one man, one vote, try and get it the way you want it, a bit like a country club or a golf club or a sports club or whatever else it is. I think I'm going to talk to somebody about that. Well, you see, we are all under the king, and we are all under the word. Let me give you a quote from Sinclair. I could have messed it up and made it sound like it's mine, but that would be bad. Better just give him his own words. This is what he says, and he's writing as a pastor. My family needs the church family for its own growth and health. No single family possesses all the resources it needs to be a truly and fully Christian family. We need support, friendship, example, wise counsel, and much else from the church family. Listen to this. Two Christian parents are not in themselves adequate to rear one child for Christ. They were never meant to be. So the resources of our own family, no matter how wonderful, are scarcely adequate. We, and perhaps especially our children, need the church. And in that context, they and we will be blessed beyond expectation. Now, that should probably make many of us just take a deep breath. It certainly did me. But it makes perfect sense. I mean, isn't it true for us as parents that there is at least a period in life where our children think that their mother and father are two of the craziest individuals that ever descended upon the earth? That if they only go 50 or 100 yards down the street, they can meet some of their friends who have parents who are perfectly normal. How in the world did I get this to? Failing to recognize that the same thing is happening in reverse, that the guy who lives 100 yards down the street thinks my mother is just amazing. How are we going to do this? We have lived or are living through the most rapid change in family structure in human history. That's where we are. And therefore, it is absolutely vital for us to know what we believe, where we belong, and how then, as citizens of a kingdom, as members of a family, we're supposed to behave. Now, it's a very large subject and can give us an opportunity to unpack it. But let me begin and suggest that what we need to do, first of all, albeit somewhat briefly, is make sure that we understand the biblical context. Then, recognizing that we do not live in a bubble or in a cocoon, that we acknowledge something regarding the cultural setting. And then, as we draw to a close, acknowledge the solution that is found in the gospel. So, biblical context, cultural setting, gospel solution. Now, you will notice as we read this together that the specific directions for the Christian family begin in verse 18 with this radical call to both wives and husbands to a level of love that is quite remarkable. But the specific directions for the Christian family are set within the larger context of the place of the family in the context of the church. And so look at how the church family is addressed. Verse 12, put on then as God's chosen ones, God's chosen ones. And what he's saying to them is this: you readers of my letter living there in the Colossae Valley are part of a vast company of God's redeeming purposes from the very beginning of time, that he began calling out a people that are his very own. And he is adding to that number all kinds of people from all kinds of places, including you. And you are the chosen ones. You are those who were sought out by God when you weren't looking for him. That the picture of the garden is the picture that is true running through the whole of history. That it is God who comes seeking Adam and Eve. Where are you? Rather than Adam and Eve running around looking for God. No, they were hiding from God. And by nature, we hide from God. And there are people here that read this letter and said, you know, that is exactly what was true of me. I had no interest in these things. I thought those people were crazy. Just last week, I spoke with a number of people, and I was struck by one young lady who said to me, I don't know who she is. I met her just briefly along with her family. And when I found out that she was in New York State somewhere, I said to her, and what was happening there? She said, well, I was hiding from God in New York City. I was hiding from God in New York City. Well, what a good place to go and hide. Yeah, you can get lost in a lot of places there. And what happened? I said, well, she said, the hound of heaven reached for me. Well, I wonder, has the hound of heaven come and reached for you? Look at what happens. You turn back a couple of pages to the beginning of Colossians, and you realize that these Colossians had a hound who had reached them, and the hound's name was, if you like, Epaphras. He's writing to those who are followers of the Lord Jesus Christ, who have faith in the Lord Jesus Christ. He's not writing to religious people who are trying to do their best. He's writing to those who have been made citizens of the King. He is writing to those who are now members of the family. And they, he says in verse 6, this is true of you, that the word of truth, the gospel, has taken root among you. And that is since the day you heard it and understood the grace of God in truth, just as you learned it from Epaphras, our beloved fellow servant. Now, in that context, again in Colossae, there were all kinds of voices, as there are all kinds of voices today, saying to men and women, you know, if you want to know God, you have to reach a certain standard. If you want to be part of God's group, then you have to be at a certain level. You have to do certain things. You have to stop doing a lot of things and start doing a whole bunch of new things. Well, you say, okay, well, where did this come from? Well, it came from religion. The idea that somehow or another, we can eventually, by negating that which is poor and embracing that which is better, reach a standard of acceptance with God, if you like, qualify for membership. But no, you see, the only qualification is the qualification that Epaphras told these people in Colossae about. He explained to these people that they could never, as I must explain to you routinely, that they and we could never attain God's standard. And that our acceptance by God is only through faith in the Lord Jesus Christ. Now, what do you need to enter heaven? Faith in the Lord Jesus Christ. What is required to be a member of God's family? Faith in the Lord Jesus Christ. Let not conscience make you linger, nor of fitness fondly dream. All the fitness he requireth is to feel your need of him. I need you. Oh, I need you. Now, some of us are not there because we're very self-sufficient. We're proud of it. We have done it. We have earned it. We have put it away and so on. Well, the door is closed, isn't it? Because it only opens to those who cry out to him in need. So in other words, we belong to him. We belong to him. We are the objects of his love, coming back to our passage. We are the chosen ones. We are holy, set apart from what we were, set apart to God. We are beloved. It's a lovely thought, isn't it? That we are the ones who've been loved with an everlasting love. And what he's actually saying in this section, which we're not going to delay on, is that in some senses, you wear what you are. I think the advertising slogan was the reverse of that, wasn't it? You are what you wear. He's trying to sell you a certain kind of outfit, as it were. But in actual fact, I could put on all kinds of things, and it would be very obvious. I remember one time we had a surgeon at the clinic, and he invited me to come down and participate with him and go through the OR rooms in the clinic. This is a long time ago. He was from Michigan, I remember. And I met him in the locker room, and he dressed me up like a surgeon. It was one of the most ridiculous things you ever saw in your entire life. There is something about a surgeon who, when he puts that thing on his head, people go, wow, that is impressive. If anybody else does it, the people are like, whoa, something is definitely wrong here. And I remember I got on the elevator with him from the dungeons of the place to go somewhere. And as it turned out, there was some kind of Saudi prince who was in the hospital at that time who had his own secret service. And as we got on the thing, there was a secret service guy, a Saudi guy. And I never forget the way he looked at me. And what he was essentially saying is, you are not that. So the idea that you are what you wear, no. What he's saying is, you wear what you are. Now, we're not going to unpack this, but what he said is, you had a lot of clothes in your old closet. Your pre-Christian closet was full of a bunch of ugly stuff. In the grace of God, that stuff is being removed. But now, in the grace of God, put on your new clothes. You've been given a whole new wardrobe, and you have all these amazing t-shirts. Compassion, kindness, humility, meekness, patience. And so your wife says to you, well, I see you left the patience one off this morning, did you? And the congregation says, and that's another kind word from your pastor. I think you lost that shirt as well. No, your new self is under new management. And this is an ongoing process. You will see that, where is that, in verse 10. And having put on the new self, which is being renewed, present continuous tense, is being renewed in knowledge after the image of its creator. The process of being conformed to the image of Jesus, of being made like our elder brother, is not an instantaneous process. It goes on over a lifetime. And so the intense practicality of it ought to be a terrific encouragement to us. And you will see that there as he goes on in verse 13, bearing with one another. If you're like putting up with one another. Do you know how many people bounce from church to church because they didn't like X or they didn't like Y or they got to take their baseball bat to another diamond? Don't you know you're supposed to put up with other people? Put up with a pastor? Put up with this one? After all, goodness gracious, aren't they putting up with you? Putting up with one another? And where there is reason for complaint against someone else, and it would be a strange life if there wasn't, forgiving each other as the Lord has forgiven you. You're a new person. You've been forgiven, he says. Therefore, it would be ridiculous for you, having been forgiven everything that stood against God, to hold in short term a debt that someone owes to you. No, forgiving each other, binding all these things together. Put on love, which binds everything together in perfect harmony. I'd like to teach the world to sing in perfect harmony, right? We understand that longing, right? All we are saying is give peace a chance. Imagine there is no this. Imagine there is no that. Where are the answers to these longings? Where's the answer to these longings, you see? He says, now you Colossian believers, or if you're like now, you Cleveland believers, you want to make an impact in your city? Here it is. It's not a political campaign. It's a radical transformation from the inside out. Wear what you are. And it is then, as he goes through that, he gets to the point where he says, as the word dwells in you, as the peace of Christ rules your hearts, as you give voice to the praise of Almighty God, he says, and let me just put it in this way, whatever you do, it's comprehensive. There's no outs now. There's no little secret place where I can say, yeah, but it doesn't cover this. No, he says it covers everything. Whatever you do, do everything in the name of the Lord Jesus, giving thanks to God the Father through him. So this is the characteristic of the member of the church family. A thankful, prayerful, joyful, forgiving, compassionate, kind heart. These are the characteristics. It's daunting and wonderful, isn't it? And then he applies it. 18, wives, submit to your husbands as is fitting in the Lord. You see, once again, when you come to the details of the Christian family, unless we understand that the Christian family folds itself into the church family, and that it is the church family which makes sense of the family, that the church family is not an addendum, it's not something that you join like joining a club. No, it is something that you are.
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3: Occasionally, but very rarely, life delivers moments that clearly feel monumental, even providential. It's as though God orchestrated all the key elements, like stars lining up in the skies, and something dramatic occurs that changes history forever. Today on Insight for Living, Chuck Swindoll describes one such moment. In his biographical study of Esther, he'll show us how this woman of strength and dignity walked hand in hand with destiny. Chuck is teaching from the first and second chapter of the book that bears her name, and he titled today's message, "There She Goes, Miss Persia."

God not only moves in unusual ways, he also moves, I'm convinced, on uneventful days. I think he is just as involved in the mundane events as he is in the miraculous. I believe his hand is in it all. Let me illustrate from the scriptures a perfect example of an unknown young woman whose life had nothing to do with the events we're going to spend our time looking at for the next number of minutes. And yet in God's tapestry, he was weaving together an unknown orphaned young woman into the life of the most powerful man in the Persian Empire. My Bible is open to one of the most least

read sections of the scriptures, the book of Esther. Like the story begins, now it took place in the days of Ahasuerus, the same one who reigned from India to Ethiopia over 127 provinces. He gave a banquet. Now, there's nothing new about banquets in nobility. That's common, standard operating procedure. He gave a banquet, however, that was like no other banquet. Observe the size of it. It was for all his princes and attendants, army officers of Persia, so there was military brass as well as nobility, the nobles and the princes of his provinces being in his presence. When he displayed the riches of his royal glory and the

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3: Occasionally, but very rarely, life delivers moments that clearly feel monumental, even providential. It's as though God orchestrated all the key elements, like stars lining up in the skies, and something dramatic occurs that changes history forever. Today on Insight for Living, Chuck Swindoll describes one such moment. In his biographical study of Esther, he'll show us how this woman of strength and dignity walked hand in hand with destiny. Chuck is teaching from the first and second chapter of the book that bears her name, and he titled today's message, There She Goes, Miss Persia.

0: God not only moves in unusual ways, he also moves, I'm convinced, on uneventful days. I think he is just as involved in the mundane events as he is in the miraculous. I believe his hand is in it all. Let me illustrate from the scriptures a perfect example of an unknown young woman whose life had nothing to do with the events we're going to spend our time looking at for the next number of minutes. And yet in God's tapestry, he was weaving together an unknown orphaned young woman into the life of the most powerful man in the Persian Empire. My Bible is open to one of the most least read sections of the scriptures, the book of Esther. Like the story begins, now it took place in the days of Ahasuerus, the same one who reigned from India to Ethiopia over 127 provinces. He gave a banquet. Now, there's nothing new about banquets in nobility. That's common, standard operating procedure. He gave a banquet, however, that was like no other banquet. Observe the size of it. It was for all his princes and attendants, army officers of Persia, so there was military brass as well as nobility, the nobles and the princes of his provinces being in his presence, when he displayed the riches of his royal glory and the splendor of his great majesty for many days. Now look, 180 days. We're talking 6 months of banqueting. He invited, however, another group and a larger group to a second banquet on the heels of the first. When those days were completed, we read in verse 5, the same king gave another banquet and it lasted 7 days. It was for all the people who were present in Susa, the capital, from the greatest to the least in the court of the garden of the king's palace. So now he opens the doors and lets anybody in, from the least to the greatest, and they must have come by the hundreds, maybe by the thousands. Think of that place. 7 days. Drinks were served in golden vessels of various kind, and the royal wine was plentiful according to the king's bounty. Hold nothing back. Bring it on. Let them have all they want for 7 days. This went on. The queen wasn't there. Apparently, in the king's orders, there would not be the presence of Queen Vashti and her friends. So verse 9 tells us she gave a banquet for the women in the palace which belonged to King Ahasuerus. So in another part of this palace, she held her banquet. On the 7th day, when the heart of the king was merry with wine, the guy was soused. He was drunk. And while he was in this drunken, unrestrained mental state, he makes a command to his wise men, that are at least listed here, the 7 eunuchs who served in his presence. And this is what he commanded. They were to bring Queen Vashti before the king, her royal crown. The original says turban, whatever. She was to wear her royal headpiece in order to display her beauty to the people and the princes, for she was beautiful. You can count on this. When scripture says she's beautiful, it really means it. It isn't trying to show favor toward her because she's a queen. If she was ugly, it would probably say she was ugly. But when it says she's beautiful, it means she was a knockout. And she was to come wearing her royal headdress, and she was to display her beauty for all of his half-drunk friends to see. Now, some Jewish scholars wrestle with what this means. Some suggest it simply meant she was to come unveiled, which would have been scandal enough in a Persian court. Others suggest that she was to come wearing only her crown, which would have been another kind of scandal. She said no. Queen Vashti, verse 12, refused to come at the king's command. Alexander White, a writer of Old Testament and New Testament characters, does a masterful job with the book of Esther, lifting a little section from what he has written. Whatever the royal order that came to her out of the banqueting hall exactly was, the brave queen refused to obey it. Her beauty was her own and her husband's. It was not for open show among hundreds of half-drunk men. I shall leave this part of the unsavory story veiled up in all the restrained and dignified language of the sacred writer. Doesn't that sound like something written in the 19th century? Isn't that beautiful? I won't let my imaginations run wild. Well, not being Alexander White, I did. And I'll tell you what, I admire Vashti. I admire Queen Vashti. Since when does submission mean that the wife is a sexual pawn in the carnal desires of her husband, no matter what they may be? It was never God's design that a wife submit to whatever extreme whims a husband may entertain. To carry out evil desires from his mind is to rob a woman of her dignity and to display her before a public that would have nothing in mind but lust is not submission, it's slavery. And it's still slavery. And it isn't right. And I applaud Vashti for her courageous decision. Marriage does not give a husband the right or the license to fulfill his basest fantasies by using his wife as a thing. I think I'm about unshockable, having been in ministry, but every once in a while I have to suck in my breath in a bit of shock when I hear what some men demand of their wives, calling it submission. It is really a shame. Be careful, men, what you command of the woman God has given you. Be certain that it doesn't assault her dignity as a person and turn a lovely human being into a sexual thing for you or for others to watch. Well, Queen Vashti's words enraged the king. He absolutely couldn't stand it. Remember, he's drunk. Verse 12 tells us the king became very angry and his wrath burned within him. Naturally, in this condition, he's got men around who want to do nothing more than please him, regardless of what it would require. And so he said to the wise men who understood the times, men who were close to him, and they are described, or at least they are named in verse 14, not to be confused with the eunuchs mentioned earlier, those who were close to him, seven princes of Persia and Media who had access to the king's presence and sat in the first place in the kingdom. These would be his cabinet, his advisors, if a king would ever submit to such. And his question is, according to law, what is to be done with Queen Vashti? Because she did not obey the command of King Ahasuerus delivered by the eunuchs. What are we going to do? What's our game plan? In the presence of the king and the princes, Memucan said this. By the way, one of my sources, interesting enough, said there's extra biblical literature to prove that Memucan had trouble at home. And he naturally would use this as an opportunity to give his wife a message indirectly stamped with the signet of the king's ring. And so he said, Queen Vashti has wronged not only the king, but all the princes and all the peoples who are in all the provinces of King Ahasuerus. I would say that's a little overreaction, wouldn't you? But he says it nevertheless. The queen's conduct will become known to all the women, causing them to look with contempt on their husbands, saying, King Ahasuerus commanded Queen Vashti to be brought into his presence, and she didn't come. You see, the fear, obviously, is that before long, all women will be doing what Queen Vashti has done, and the men will lose control of their wives. And this day, the ladies of Persia and Media who have heard of the queen's conduct will speak in the same way to all the king's princes. And there will be plenty of contempt and anger. Can't you hear this all men's gathering as they are all agree? Yeah, that's right, man. My wife's like that. Man, she hears about Vashti. She's going to go nuts. She's already a rebel, but she's going to get absolutely out of it. On and on and on. And finally, he's got the king all ready for his suggestion. If it pleases the king, let a royal edict be issued by him. And let it be written in the laws of the Medes and the Persians. Remember, that's the law that's never changed. So that it cannot be repealed that Vashti should come no more into the presence of King Ahasuerus. Now, that was his right. He certainly had the right to say, that's it, curtains. You've seen the last of me, lady. You're gone. So directly, this edict had to do with his own home and his own marriage. But he goes further. Let the king give her royal position to another who is more worthy than she. Now, right about now, you're probably thinking, what in the world does all of this have to do with righteous things? I mean, I am trying to find Esther in this book, and I can't find. All I've got is a banquet and a king and more than 6 months of drinking and display of carnal appetites. And wait a minute. Remember what we said? God not only moves in mysterious ways, he moves in mundane days. His hand is not removed from this scene. Did you notice what I just read? Vashti will be gone, and let the king give her position to another more worthy than she. Enter Esther. But what you have to remember is that Esther doesn't have the foggiest idea of this little chamber of men with their little minds working out their little frustrations regarding their own homes. Esther is about her business, living her life just like your daughter and mine, or your son and mine, or you and I are living our lives today, knowing nothing of a chamber where they are meeting that will have something to do, quite possibly, with our entire future. This is the beauty of the Christian life. This is the wonder of God's sovereignty. He works in these remarkable ways, moving and pushing and changing minds until he brings even, let me say it, out of the most carnal and secular of settings, a decision that will set our course anew. We're going to see that all the way through this book, and I love it. So little is said of this. We live in such an ultra-Christian mentality that we think God is asleep when it comes to nations, or God is out of touch when it comes to carnal banquets, or God wrings his hands when it comes to godless rulers who make decisions that are so unfair, in fact, so rash and even stupid. Trust me. God is at work, even in an ancient scene like Persia. Look at verse 20. They go a little further in the edict than I think would be practically possible to require. When the king's edict, which he shall make, is heard throughout all his kingdom, great as it is, then all women will give honor to their husbands, great and small. I'm not sure about that. And this word pleased the king and the princes, and the king did as Memucan proposed. He sent letters to all the king's provinces, to each province according to its script, and to every people according to their language. Notice what it says. Every man shall be the master in his own house and the one who speaks in the language of his own people. He'll be in charge and he will speak for the family. Now I want to ask you a question. Since when did a letter from the king make any wife submissive? Okay? I'm all for submission, as long as it's biblical kind of submission. I'm all for the husband being the leader of the home, as long as it's God's kind of leader, set forth in Scripture, not some wild, fundamentalistic concept of leadership and submission. I'm all for those roles, and I believe in them, and I preach them every chance I get. But the perversion of such, or the requirement of such, always amazes me. Since when did legislation bring about submission? Certainly from some king no one had ever met, or very few of them. Nevertheless, it goes out, and the plan begins to unfold. Back to Alexander White. Let us take heed to note that the sacred writer's whole point is this, that the divine hand was, all the time, overruling Ahasuerus's brutality, Vashti's brave womanliness, and Esther's beauty. And her elevation into Vashti's vacant seat, all this, more than all this, to work together for the deliverance and the well-being of the remnant of Israel that still lay dispersed in the vast empire of Persia. Wow, is that great? God's heart is on his people, a remnant in Persia, away from Zion. He must preserve them from extinction. That requires decisions from the top, and that requires one of his people to be there, namely Esther, who will someday be sitting beside Ahasuerus, whom she doesn't even know today. After these things, the next chapter begins. For a moment, if you will allow me, put your index finger here at Esther 2 and turn ahead to Proverbs chapter 21. Job, Psalms, Proverbs 21. Here it is. Verse 1. Here is a verse that is seldom mentioned, but it needs to be underscored today. The king's heart is like channels of water in the hand of the Lord. He turns it wherever he wishes. Beautiful. Here's King Ahasuerus, who is written on the stones that have been unearthed, the king of the world. And all he is a little tributary in the hands of Almighty God. He will move his heart wherever he, capital H, wishes. And I got news for all of us in case we've forgotten. God is in no hurry. You've discovered that, haven't you? You know, we all think if God's in this, he'll change things. Like within an hour or so. Certainly by sundown. Absolutely by the end of the week. No. I've said nothing about timing. God does not go by the human clock. Compared to the works of mankind, God is extremely deliberate and painfully slow. He moves ever so slowly. I'm not original in this, but God's wheels grind slowly and exceedingly fine. Don't worry. Get a big picture today. Put your anxieties on hold. God is at work. If he is able to move the heart of the king like little channels and of water coming from the reservoir, then believe me, he's able to reshape and rechannel lives that right now you think are long gone, lost, and calling their own shots. No, not at all. Now, Esther chapter 2. Quickly now, back to Esther chapter 2. After these things, that's enough to make you go back to sleep. Having done all of this, we're back to the palace. So what? After what things? Oh, wait a minute. When you read your Bibles, pay attention to little particles, to opening lines, to that which the average reader would say, let's get on to what's exciting. Pause and look. I did that. I've been studying this for some time, and I found that after these things is pregnant with meaning. It is full of truth. Remember what I told you to put on the back burner in chapter 1? In the third year of his reign. Now, when I read after these things, I thought, well, fourth year of his reign. How about the end of the third year of his reign? And I began to read through the chapter, and I didn't find any help until I came to verse 16 of chapter 2, where Esther, who wins the Miss Persia contest, Esther is taken to King Ahasuerus to his royal palace in the 10th month, which is the month Tebeth, in the 7th year of his reign. You're telling me 4 years have gone by in between chapters 1 and 2. So I thought, what happened during those 4 years? Learn a little history. Ahasuerus, also known as King Xerxes, reigned, and you count backwards because it's B.C., from 486 to 465 B.C. 486 to 465. The events of chapter 1 must have happened 483. Because it's in the third year. The events of chapter 2 must have occurred 479, since it's 7 years from when he begins, right? What happened in 480, 479? Well, that's a great question. I'm glad you asked. History books tell us that this particular king, whom the books call Xerxes, and I quote, made an ambitious but disastrous attempt to conquer Greece. He returned defeated. So, after these things, he led an expedition to wipe out this growing giant on the surface, Greece, and he was defeated, and like a dog that's been whipped, he tucked his tail between his legs and went yiping back to Susa, the capital, lonely. And he opened the doors of the palace, and there was no lovely wife to greet him with arms outstretched, no comforting words of understanding. For the first time, he has been defeated on the battlefield. There's nothing good on the stove in the kitchen, and he's lonely.
1: Xerxes returned from his greatest defeat to an empty palace, a king that was powerful beyond measure, but he was profoundly alone. 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
4: If I prioritize obedience, I can actually create negative character because the kid's a lie, because they don't want to be punished. They'll cheat because they have to earn an A because their dad has stressed them out so much. So they end up exhibiting negative character qualities to maintain a look of obedience, which adds to the pain of the heart. And now they're in the room crying, or now they're irritable and critical and negative and argumentative, and we wonder why. Well, it's because we created this scene that obedience is what we celebrate here. We celebrate a transformed heart relying on the Holy Spirit, which means we better be praying for our kids.
5: Dr. Kathy Cook joins us again today on Focus on the Family. Your host is Focus President and author Jim Daly, and I'm John Fuller.
6: John, one of the things as a parent, especially as the kids are out of the house or almost out of the house, wherever you're at in that journey, so many of us with older children are saying, oh, I wish I could get that do-over, right? Mm-hmm. If I could just do a few things differently, I think the results would have been better. Hey, today we're going to talk with a very special guest who will give you, in that parenting seat, some great advice to concentrate on character development, even more than behavior. And that's the cornerstone of what point we want to make. And Kathy Cook has done a fantastic job in her book, Parent Differently. It's natural in our culture to want to aim at behavior because it makes us as parents look good, that the kids are buttoned down, they do everything well. But underneath that, if they don't have the character driving that behavior, you're going to be in trouble when those kids go off to college or leave the home for anything as young adults.
5: There was so much good content in the last episode, and if you didn't get a chance to listen or watch, hit our website. We've got links to the app, to the YouTube channel, and other places that you can listen. Dr. Kathy Cook is a passionate champion of children and is the founder and president of Celebrate Kids. She speaks to parents and educators, even children themselves, and her latest book is called Parent Differently, Raise Kids with Biblical Character That Changes Culture.
6: Kabang!
5: It's a terrific resource. Get a copy of the book, Parent Differently, and you'll have a different parenting outlook.
6: Man, I just love the title, because that's what we want as Christian parents, our kids to be equipped to change the culture in front of them, right? For God's glory, which is a good goal. Kathy, good to have you back.
4: I'm so glad to be here.
6: I'm so excited
4: Thank
6: to
4: you.
6: Sit with you a second day. And if people miss day one, they need to go back and listen to it, because there's so much rich advice. Let's kick it off. Let's go right into a question I couldn't get to last time. And that is, you know, biblical character versus Christ-like character. Aren't they one and the same?
4: No, thank you so much for asking. I don't think they're the same.
6: And a lot of people are scratching their heads going, yeah, they should be the same.
4: Well, one of the reasons I label it biblical character is I think the Old Testament and the New Testament are both important. I think the scripture is full of so many examples for character, not just Jesus. Obviously, Jesus Christ ought to be the role model of all that we become. And there's also Esther and Daniel and Paul and Moses and David and Caleb and Ruth and so many who exhibit the qualities that we would want for our lives and for our kids. And let's call those out. Those people are in the scripture on purpose. And we can draw from them great lessons about character, God's way and God's will for us, not just Christ-like, but biblical.
6: Well, let me interject there, because Kathy, it's really funny when you look at the characters of the Bible, because you may not want to emulate their early lives.
4: Right. And that's something to talk about.
6: God is dealing with people that are not, they're kind of messed up. Think of Paul, his great conversion on the Damascus Road. I mean, he was a zealot, killing Christians, going after them, doing it out of his religious conviction. And then, boom, Jesus gets a hold of him. Then it's a good man to emulate.
4: And then he has a thorn in his side.
6: Right.
4: But he doesn't give up or give in. It's not recorded that he sits down and complains all day and he doesn't do what he's called to do. Same thing with David. You know, there's bumps in the road for David's life for sure, but he's called out for having a heart for the Lord. So let's teach our kids that yesterday is yesterday and today can be amazing. Yeah. And then there's fruit of the Spirit and Micah 6:8 and the one another's of the New Testament and just so many passages that we need to be using to train up our children to be who God's created them to be. So that's why it's biblical character.
6: And then speak to the emphasis of Christ-centered character.
4: Definitely. Other-centered.
6: I want to make sure that is dominant
4: here. I mean, other-centered, humble, carrying the cross all the way to the finish line. So he's the example of perseverance, diligence, effort, humility, teachability, even Jesus. Just so much that's there for us.
6: I was going to say that, you know, there's always this conflict, it seems, between truth and grace. And of course, Jesus was all of that. But so often we look at the fruit of the Spirit, love, joy, peace, patience, goodness, kindness, meekness, and we're going, oh, well, those aren't really competitive, win, zero-sum game attributes. They're the exact opposite. And they tend to war against our fleshly nature.
4: Sure.
6: So how do you're teaching a 12-year-old, okay?
4: Oh. critically important. And let's, like, meekness isn't weakness, like my pastor teaches. We've got to teach the words. And you guys, we have to use the words and use them well and catch our kids being good. And don't just say, hey, you were good, but say, I noticed that you took a back seat and you let your brother shine in his moment. I'm so proud of you for not indicating that you were jealous or afraid or disappointed, but you celebrated your brother. And that's our value, that we're a family that is together in unity. And thank you for showing us that today.
6: Yeah. Kathy, the practical side of all this, let's kick off where we left off last time and speak to the core needs that our children have. I think every parent should memorize these.
4: Oh, thanks.
6: But what are those core needs that children have and that we as parents need to answer so that they can be healthier?
4: Right. So security, who can I trust? First and foremost, it's the firm foundation, I pray. And then identity, who am I? We have to know who we are. By the way, we have an identity crisis in our culture because we have a security crisis.
6: Right.
4: When kids don't know who to trust and who to listen to and who to believe, they'll go wherever the wind blows them. And then belonging, who wants me? Purpose, why am I alive? And competence, what do I do well? And one of the points I make in the book is that it's our character that causes these needs to be met. Now, it's primarily God. God, Jesus, the Holy Spirit meets these needs. And yet, we also have a role to play. So when children are discerning, they can be secure. When children are honest, they can have a healthy identity. When children are helpful and friendly and loyal and dependable, their friendships become better and they won't be angry that they're lonely all the time. When children have hope and optimism and other-centeredness, they'll believe that they were created on purpose and they won't succumb to the doubt and to the negativity in our culture. And when they have skills and ability and they're careful and they persevere and all of that, then they have competence and they can be who God's created them to be. So character matters. It matters tremendously because these are why we are struggling. And character is a way to settle them in adults.
6: Well, yeah,
4: adults,
6: give them confidence.
4: And then for kids as well.
6: You refer to something called the pyramid effect related to this. What's the pyramid effect and how do we apply it for children's character?
4: Yeah, I appreciate that question. So let's go to identity. Identity is who am I? So do kids define themselves as I respect myself, I use effort without fear, I'm brave, I'm honest, I'm patient with grandma. So identity, then that allows me to be secure in myself because I know who I am. And so it goes down the pyramid, not instead of God, but in addition to God, I know who I am. And I don't have to have somebody looking at me to make me be good. I can be good because I'm good, because God is changing my heart because the Holy Spirit is real in my life. And then my belonging will be healthy because I'm agreeable and I'm patient and I have humility and I respect myself. And then if I have belonging, I have people to serve and I'm in healthy relationships, then I believe I have purpose because we live out our purpose by influencing others. That's how character changes culture, by being influential with other people. And then our competence comes again from that identity that, okay, I respect myself, I have self-control, I'm brave, I'm compassionate, I'm careful, I'm diligent. This is who I am, and this is who I'm going to show up. So there's a spelling test, there's a math test, there's a piano recital, there's an opportunity to shovel snow at the neighbors like we talked about yesterday. By the way, when I ask young people, how do you find your skills, your passions, your talents, and your delights? By serving. I can't tell you how many young adults and how many teenagers have raised their hands to tell me that when they served, when they initially did not want to do what dad told them to do, they found themselves. And why? Because character shows up when you're in a difficult place or not.
6: Yeah.
4: But it often does because you're raising your kids to be well and do well when no one is looking.
6: In fact, that kind of leans into the next question. What are the strengths that our children may possess? How do we identify them? And then how do we encourage them to use them in everyday life?
4: Yeah, it's such an interesting question. I've been on the broadcast before to talk about how kids have so many strengths, but how many of us have found that their strengths get them into trouble, right? So as an example, the three of us are word smart and we can talk up a storm, but too much talking isn't good when you're supposed to be listening. But we need self-respect so that we believe that we are worthy of biblical character and we want to use the qualities well because we respect ourselves. And we need self-control so we can use the qualities well so that Chatty Cathy is able to be quiet and put listening first because I put other people above myself. And then the third quality that'll change us is respect for others because character shows up in relationship. I don't want biblical character so that I'm known to be a good person. I want biblical character so that God is on display and so that people are loved and honored and helped and delighted and full of joy and gratitude. If we can spend time with people and change them, again, we change culture. So self-respect, I'm a person worthy of biblical character. Mom and dad need to teach me who I am because I matter. Self-respect. Not I'm better than you are, but I'm capable of, wow, wait until I grow up, right? And then self-control so that I can use all the strengths in good and honoring ways. Mm. Self-control is being able to use the strengths for good and not evil, and it's impulse control. Imagine this, where kids don't automatically do what they could do, but they slow down and they stop a moment and wonder if it would be good for them. If you think about it this way, when we are self-controlled, we are making decisions based on values, not circumstances.
6: Mm.
4: So we've got to teach our children our values. In our family, we do things this way. So now when they're out and about and we're maybe not there and they could be tempted to do or be somebody, they're thinking, wait, but my family values. So that's self-control.
6: Yeah.
4: It's so rich. And then again, the third one, respect for others, so that I want to use my strengths only to bless other people. Those three, along with joy, gratitude, and self-efficacy, if we just do those six, we'll be doing a really good work for the life of our kids.
6: Yeah, that is so good. And so doable, right?
4: It's
6: not impossible.
4: No, we have to slow down and want it for ourselves and our kids.
6: Well, it says, you know, to become, so many say, to become a student of your child. That's what
4: yes.
6: this is talking about. You're working on your doctorate just a few years ago, and and you're thinking, okay, I'm starting to gain this knowledge. And then Jesus, like he often does through the Holy Spirit, decides to teach you a little lesson while you're working on your doctorate. What happened and what did he teach you?
4: Oh, it's so fun to talk about this. So, yeah, forever ago, earning a PhD, and one of my assigned topics was effective teaching. So I was assigned certain books, and then I could choose certain resources that I wanted. I went back all the way back to the 1800s in the one-room schoolhouse, what made a teacher good. And then no joke, like the Holy Spirit whacks me upside of the head. And he's like, you might want to study Jesus. He was the best teacher who ever lived.
6: That's
4: right?
6: Good.
4: I mean, think about it because we're
6: and
4: still.
6: And you're at a secular college.
4: I was at a secular
6: yeah,
4: college.
6: Yeah, this is even better.
4: So I had to be really careful. And yet we're still teaching what Jesus taught. And he was just profoundly gifted at this. And the thing that struck me was he was different from everyone around him because of the beliefs he had about his students, whether those were the learned, the men, the women, but the children. The children back when Jesus walked on earth were the forgotten generation. You know, if you were, they were swept behind mama's skirts. Nobody paid attention to them until their moment of becoming adults. And yet when the learned men, like who among us is the greatest, Jesus called a child out. And I picture the men mumbling, did he hear the question right?
6: I can imagine.
4: Can't you see the look on their faces?
6: Yeah,
4: like, wait a second.
6: That can't be true.
4: No. And then Jesus, when, you know, people wanted to bring children to Jesus and the disciples rebuked the people. And Jesus said, no, let the little children come to me. You guys, Jesus was more important than we'll ever be, with a more important agenda than we'll ever have, busier than we will ever be. And he said, let the little children come to me.
6: And if you continue in that scripture, it says, because in essence, they thirst for heaven.
4: Yes.
6: They thirst for the kingdom.
4: Yes.
6: And that child's attitude, that child's, you know, pure, want to learn nature.
4: for us to not get in their way, right? Which is so challenging.
6: I mean, I think that's what Jesus was going after. These kids are acting like the kingdom.
4: Yes.
6: And that is this sponge that wants to be filled with truth.
4: I love that.
6: And I think it's so good.
4: And I want us to believe those things for our children. And I want us to understand that when children know they're valued, they're teachable.
6: Yeah.
4: When children know that they matter to you, they're not an inconvenience or not in your way, but they matter to you, then you earn the right to teach these hard things like respect for others and putting others first.
6: It's kind of odd to think of that, though, that Jesus was saying, these kids have better wisdom than the Pharisees and the scribes.
4: Oh, seriously.
6: The learned ones. That's pretty interesting.
4: I do believe that any adult listening to us can learn these qualities. Character is always something we can become better at. And yet to teach the one who doesn't know much is easier because you don't have to start from a bad platform. You can start from scratch. Yeah. And I think that's another thing Jesus was maybe teaching us.
6: They're kind of humble.
4: They're humble. They're available to who you are and what you have to say.
5: Yeah. Yeah.
6: Okay, Kathy, this next question is so close to my inadequacy, it hurts to ask it, but I need to.
4: Okay.
6: And that is, getting practical on how we can teach character to our kids. Why is it important to not overprotect our children? Mm. I tend to do that. I really do. It is my parenting weakness.
4: Well, I appreciate your humility. It's a great quality that you have. And there's others who are absolutely in your space.
6: I'm thinking 80% of us as parents might fit this.
4: Yeah, and sometimes it's because we don't want to look bad, and it's sometimes because we really don't want our kids to hurt.
6: I would say mine is just I don't want them to go through the pain I went through.
4: Yeah, yeah.
6: So the idea is noble, but the outcome may not be so noble.
4: Exactly, because if I ask you, did you gain anything from the difficulties? You would say yes.
6: Right.
4: You know, if we read, Romans 5 and James 1, we read that walking through the difficulties is what gives us more of a biblical character and also more of an awareness of who God is for us. When I ask my audiences how many of you have better character and greater faith because of the challenges, the hands go up. And also when I ask, do you value greatly the things you've worked hard for? Every
6: Absolutely.
4: Hand goes up.
6: Yeah.
4: So if we overprotect, they lose.
6: Yeah.
4: So we need to back out and we need to leave the room and we need to let the consequences do their work. Now, please make sure you understand me. I'm not saying watch a kid get hit by a car. You know, if your kid's going to run out into the street, yell, stop. Don't
6: or
4: stand
6: spiral
4: there.
6: Down.
4: Yeah, or spiral
6: addictions
4: down.
6: Or something.
4: Don't
6: get
4: stand
6: engaged.
4: There and go, what would Dr. Kathy want me to do? No, but in the day-to-day living of life, they need to suffer the consequences of their choices. If they don't study, they earn a C. It wasn't that the teacher was mean. They earned a C because they forgot to study. If they don't grab the jacket, even though you told them it's going to be windy by the time they come home, and they get cold and they complain, you look them right in the eye. You chose to not believe me, and you chose to not bring a jacket. You are suffering the consequences of your decision. I hope next time you'll listen to me. These are the real conversations that we have to have.
6: No, it's true. I'm laughing because I did all those backward. I'll run that jacket down to you. Don't worry. You need to be warm.
4: And you know what, Jim? A little bit of that is fine.
6: Yeah.
4: A little bit of grace and mercy goes a long way.
6: Well, it does demonstrate those characters.
4: Absolutely. You know, I love you enough to do this for you today. Don't count on me all the time. And then we teach the kids that policy, if you will.
6: Kathy, also in the book, you mentioned four ways to communicate in a helpful way. I think that's good emphasis, in a helpful way. There's lots of unhelpful ways we parents can communicate. What did you do? I cannot believe you did that. That is an unhelpful example.
4: I would agree.
6: And John, do you have a helpful one?
5: I can only aspire to what you just said.
6: Maybe you could do better next time, sweetheart. Mm. Something like
5: better.
6: That. But
5: that's better.
6: Anyway, get to the point there on helpful ways.
4: One of my favorite ways to teach character to children is to use the word choice, because every behavior starts with choice, and all choices are rooted in a worldview, which is why we want it to be a biblical worldview.
6: And you're saying use that word with
4: absolutely.
6: Them.
4: Yeah. So, you chose to slam the door. No, it just slipped. No, you chose to slam the door. Doors don't slam on their own. You know, you chose to talk back, which demonstrates a disagreeable spirit. You know, you chose to not study. You chose to cause your sister pain. No, I didn't. My favorite is to say to a kid, a child came to me and said, my parents say that I'm disrespectful, but I don't know what I'm doing that causes them to think I'm disrespectful. So I talked about, do you argue, talk back, always have a better idea, push the chair into the table, do you roll your eyes? And this 9-year-old boy says to me, well, yeah, but my eyes just roll. No, seriously.
6: Like I'm not controlling them.
4: Yeah, and I'm like, no. You tell them there's a belief system you have that's telling your eyes to roll. No, they just roll. So I stared him down and I said, okay, I want your eyes to roll without you telling them to roll. And I just stared him down. And of course, he couldn't do it. And he ends up just laughing. And that was the way that I taught him that he's choosing a belief that causes an external behavior that's observable. So you chose to roll your eyes. So why did you do that? Well, my dad doesn't understand me. Well, let's talk about that. What do you want him to understand about you so that you can respect his input?
6: Yeah.
4: Meaningful conversations. The word choice, very powerful. What are you going to choose to do? What choice will you make? You chose to talk back. You chose to cheat. Well, no, but everybody around me, you chose to cheat. Put it on them, you guys. As hard as that is, if they don't understand that they made decisions, they won't know that they can change their decisions.
5: Yeah, there's an empowering here for parents to equip their kids to understand that in the background, there's always something that they can choose to do, right?
4: Yes.
5: Because I think I was guilty of kind of prescribing, this is what you do. And I've gotten to a point in my ripe old age of saying, well, you could choose to do that, and letting go of the consequences.
4: Yes, let the consequences do their work.
5: Yeah.
6: So there's three more. What are they?
4: Right. I like the phrase, you are being careful, you are being diligent, you are being other-centered, because in reality, we are not something 24/7, 365, as much as I wish that we were. So if you say you are careful, it sounds like they are consistently careful. But when you say you're being careful, it reinforces the word choice.
6: And it's action, not character.
4: I love it's character showing up in action.
6: Observable. Yeah, but what I mean is sometimes as parents, because we don't do that, it feels to the child like we're attacking them.
4: Oh yeah, good point.
6: Rather than the behavior.
4: Right.
6: So when you're saying you're being,
4: you're
6: actually going after the behavior and not them as the person.
4: Yeah,
6: I like
4: that. Yeah, so you're being lazy. Well, no, I'm not. No, you are being lazy. You are choosing to sit and just veg in front of the game while everybody else in the family is busy taking care of business and you're watching us.
6: As opposed to saying, you're lazy.
4: Right.
6: Right.
4: Because doesn't that sound just more like an
6: terrible
4: attack?
6: Yeah.
4: So you are being, and then a good quality, or you are being in a negative quality, and then you follow up with that. I think that's really powerful and hopeful. And then another thing that I write about in the book, I've written about in other books, and that is the benefit of specific compliments and specific corrections. So again, using the right words. So instead of saying you are good, which is just almost a non-word. Good means I've judged you and I'm happy, but it doesn't allow them to do it again.
6: Right.
4: We can say you are generous, you are outgoing, you are compassionate, you are being careful, you are being compassionate, you are being careful.
6: Much more specific.
4: It is, and it allows the kids, back to that word empowering, they want to be well. So many of my kids, they tell me, I don't mean to be a problem, Dr. Kathy. I want to be well. And so they need to know. And the same thing with a specific correction. It doesn't help a kid to say, I don't want any more of that attitude.
6: Right.
4: I had a kid look at me once.
6: Which attitude is it?
4: It's the only attitude I have. I'm in big trouble, you know?
6: So I didn't know I had other cards in the deck.
4: Yeah. So, you know, rather than being disagreeable, choose to be agreeable. Here's how you can do that.
6: Yeah.
4: So being specific in our language. But again, you guys, it means that we slow down and that we're careful observers and that we have the heart of our children in mind.
6: Oh, that's good. So good. Speaking to teaching connected qualities, now we're talking about your PhD language. What is the idea of teaching connected qualities?
4: Back to something we talked about in the first episode, when I was in line at the airport and my luggage had been lost, and I was discouraged and I started to almost complain like everyone else around me. But I realized that it wasn't just that I was patient, which allowed me to be quiet. I'm optimistic. I put others first. I tend to think well of people. And though it's a connected thing, there's a web of traits related. So as an example, forgiveness. If we want our children to learn the quality of forgiveness, which is so rich, they have to be humble. They have to be other-centered. They have to be brave. If you want children to be patient, and I've used that example a lot today because impatience is prevalent in our culture because of technology. Everything is easy, quick, and about me. You want your kids to be patient. That requires that they have compassion for people around them, that they recognize the situation they're in. So I'm going to slow down and not make them more irritable. I have to be cooperative and be a part of the team, whether that's school, family, or church. I need to be flexible. Flexibility is one of my top 48. Not rigid, I'm going to do it my way or the highway, but flexible. So grandma's sick and we can't go. I'm not going to complain all day. she's probably more unhappy than I am. Mm. And I'm going to choose to be flexible, which then allows me to be patient in my situation. So again, what I want for the reader here, Jim, is that they see a quality they want to instill in their children, and it's legit. Generosity. I was stunned at how important generosity is in the research. Let's say I want my kids to be generous with their spirit and their stuff and their time and their passion. What are the other things that would need to be addressed? And maybe as a family, we sit down and family values, our whole family wants to become more generous. What are the other qualities that are going to be related to that we need to look for, build up, and talk about? Mm. And it makes it, I think, less overwhelming because we don't have to teach 48 qualities like we teach the ABCs separately.
6: Yeah.
4: We can teach them together, and it makes us rich. It makes it more likely that we will become more like Christ and exhibit this biblical character that I want them to parent differently for.
6: That's so good.
4: I hope so.
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1: Welcome to Everyday Moments with Joyce Meyer. You know, every time you tell your story of God working in your life, it's a form of spiritual warfare. It makes you stronger. So what stories are you telling? Here's Joyce with today's Everyday Moment.
2: Well, you know, there's power in praise and thanksgiving. And there are some very unique ways that we can praise God that maybe you haven't thought of. For example, you know, we all love to tell our life's experiences. We love to sit around and talk about the things that have happened in our lives. And God loves it as well if we're talking about the right things. You know, now we can sit around and talk about everything negative and murmur and complain, and God does not like that. But He does love it when we get together and talk about the great things that He has done. That's a form of praise. Just having lunch with somebody and saying, man, I remember when God did this, and I remember when God did that, and, you know, God is so awesome, and God did this for us, and He did that for us. Not only is it praise, but I believe that it's a form of spiritual warfare. I believe when we give praise to God, that we get stronger, and when we murmur and complain, we get weaker. So today, offer God the voice of thankfulness, and I believe it will help keep the enemy in his place.
1: Joyce Meyer Ministries is here to help you live every day with joy, and Everyday Moments is just one way we're doing that. 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

0: Why do you believe in God?
1: I was a student at college, and I had a landlady who was in her 80s, who used to get up at 6 o'clock in the morning to make my breakfast and go to bed at 12 o'clock at night to pray for me. And it had an impact on me. She introduced me to some Bible notes, the Daily Bread, and through those Daily Bread Bible notes I discovered that I needed to ask Jesus personally into my life. It wasn't good enough just to say, yeah, I believe in God. So one evening got down on the side of my bed and gave my life to Jesus. Interesting, one of the confusing things then for a Christian when that happens is that if you haven't necessarily got a church or a background to support you, you don't know if it's real. And so for quite a few years, any time there was a meeting, sort of like a big call, I'd jump up and go forward and be called because I wasn't sure if it was real or not, until one day God confirmed it and put his spirit on me. God's my life. God is absolutely everything to me. There's a passion inside me that I don't think could know life without God. So he is the motivation for what I do as a teacher, for the way in which I live my life, and the way in which I'm a father and a parent and a husband.
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1: Cliff has experienced some success as a singer and songwriter, but as he commented at a Billy Graham meeting in Cambridge, England, the glitz and glamour of showbiz isn't where his life is based.
2: The source of information is the Bible, and its claim, very dogmatically, is that Jesus is not just another great man, but the divine Son of God, and everything hangs and falls on that fact. Is he the divine Son of God and therefore still alive, or was he just another great philosopher who is dead and really has no claim on our life at all? What it's suggesting is that the impossible happened. Now, for me, it's far easier, in fact, now that I am a Christian, to realize that the God I believe in is exactly that. He is the God of the impossible. If he was only God of the things that you and I could understand, he'd be no greater than our scientists.
1: The God of the impossible wants to have a personal relationship with you. We're the Billy Graham Evangelistic Association. 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

0: And now we have more words of encouragement from our good friend Malcolm Ryan with today's Words for Life.
1: Malcolm Ryan here with Words for Life. In Matthew chapter 25, Jesus tells of the sheep and the goats. From verse 31 he says, "When the Son of Man comes in his glory, and all the angels with him, he will sit on his glorious throne. All the nations will be gathered before him, and he will separate the people one from another, as a shepherd separates the sheep from the goats. He will put the sheep on his right, and the goats on his left. Then the king will say to those on his right, 'Come, you who are blessed by my Father, take your inheritance, the kingdom prepared for you since the creation of the world. For I was hungry, and you gave me something to eat. I was thirsty, and you gave me something to drink. I was a stranger, and you invited me in. I needed clothes, and you clothed me. I was sick, and you looked after me. I was in prison, and you came to visit me.' Then the righteous will answer him, 'Lord, when did we see you hungry and feed you, or thirsty and give you something to drink? When did we see you a stranger and invite you in, or needing clothes and clothe you? When did we see you sick or in prison and go to visit you?' The king will reply, 'Truly I tell you, whatever you did for one of the least of these brothers and sisters of mine, you did for me.' Then he will say to those on his left, 'Depart from me, you who are cursed, into the eternal fire, prepared for the devil and his angels. For I was hungry, and you gave me nothing to eat. I was thirsty, and you gave me nothing to drink. I was a stranger, and you did not invite me in. I needed clothes, and you did not clothe me. I was sick and in prison, and you did not look after me.' They also will answer, 'Lord, when did we see you hungry or thirsty or a stranger or needing clothes or sick or in prison and did not help you?' He will reply, 'Truly I tell you, whatever you did not do for one of the least of these, you did not do for me.' Then they will go away to eternal punishment, but the righteous to eternal life."
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2: Our worldview needs to be defined and guided by what God teaches us about who He is and how He wants us to live. Mm. You know, and He gave the Ten Commandments to be the worldview of Israel. Mm. And one of those commandments is honor your father and your mother. You know, taking care of our elderly parents it's easier to ship them off somewhere, you know, than to take the extreme amount of time and energy and sacrifice that's needed. I'm so blessed by what I'm watching in my wife. If I can be 10% of what my wife has in her character toward her elderly parents, I would want that. Mm. My mom's in her 90s and we clash, you know. She's so much like me, you know, or I'm so much like her. And it's easy for me to get frustrated, but she has needs too, you know? And so I've got to look at my life and say, what's most important?
3: Jesus is wonderful. He explains the law like this. Love your God with all your heart, soul, and mind, and love your neighbor as yourself. Mm. In that, he's not just explaining the whole of the law, every single command. He's explaining the Ten Commandments. Mm-hmm. So the first half of the commandments have to do with God. And the second half of the commandments have to do with man. Mm-hmm. Right in the middle is this command, honor your father and your mother, because they represent God to you. Mm. And you are ministering to them as if you're ministering to God. That's why it says that in your days it may be long upon the land in which you live, the Lord your God is giving you. And God has given you your family, and as you take care of them, your children see you ministering to them, and then they minister to you.
4: Wow. That's really good.
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4: A 12-year-old boy had never spoken a word in his life. It was amazingly quiet around the house, but as a result, his parents thought he could not speak. Then came the day when the family sat down to eat. His mom placed a bowl of soup in front of him. He took a spoonful, pushed the bowl of soup away, and said 7 words, "This is awful, I won't eat it." The family was ecstatic. He could speak. His dad said, "Why haven't you ever talked like this before?" The 12-year-old replied, "Because up

0: kids, grandkids, food, warmth during a dreadful cold spell. And we were just getting started. Here are some of mine that are a little out of the ordinary. Entering a bakery and breathing deeply. Ah, yes. Getting something with actual handwriting on it in the mail. Thank you, Laugh Again, listener Linda. Here's another when someone names their child after you. My daughter named her son Aaron Philip Culp. Cool. The smell of frying onions, dangling your feet in water. Zerbets. You know what that is? It's the sound someone makes from blowing on skin. Babies can't get enough. Picking out an item you need and discovering it's already on sale. Woohoo! Getting a splinter out of your finger. People you don't clean up after when they visit. Putting potato chips on a sandwich. Waking before your alarm and realizing you still have sleep time left. Fitting that last cup into the dishwasher. Ah, yes, it can be done. Psalm 106:1 says, "Give thanks to the Lord, for he is good. His love endures forever." Psalm 107:21 adds, "Let them give thanks to the Lord for his unfailing love and his wonderful deeds for mankind." In a family circus cartoon, Billy is talking to his wise grandma. She encourages him to be grateful. "Always count your blessings," Grandma says. Billy replies, "But I'm not very good at arithmetic." Well, you don't have to be good at math to see that piling up the gratitude will add up to a better life. An 8-year Harvard health study of almost 50,000 women found that those who practiced gratitude had better health and lived longer. Eunice Sanborn would agree. Way back in November of 2010, this woman of great faith became the world's oldest living person. She celebrated her 114th birthday July 20 of that year, though she insisted she was 115. The party was held at her church, First Baptist in Jacksonville, Texas. Eunice charmed those who gathered by saying that she not only loved everything about her life, but she also has, quote, no complaints. She attributed her longevity to her faith in Jesus, saying, "My secret is my Savior." Well, I'm quite certain that if she had wanted to complain, she would have had ample reasons for doing so during those 114 years. She lived through 2 world wars, the Great Depression, the bubonic plague. Yet this lady demonstrated that complaining is a choice and that God daily loads us with benefits. Oh, and here's just one more of those benefits that I've noticed, and perhaps you have too. When the police officer finally passes you after driving behind you for a while.
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0: 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Church Awake with Steve Uppel.
1: Welcome to Church Awake. I trust that you're doing good. We're on a journey looking at the church, and we've established a few things already over the last few days. We've established the fact that the church is Jesus's idea. It's God's idea. Matthew 16, I will build my church and the gates of Hades will not come against it. We've established the fact that the church is the bride of Christ, and though she's damaged, he's repairing her, restoring her, healing her, helping her to become whole. We've also established the fact that the church is the hope of the world, that actually it's the church that is going to help change lives, bringing forgiveness and healing and restoration to the communities within which he has placed us. We also looked at a healthy church in Acts chapter 2, 42-47, and asked ourselves, how could we become a healthy church? And I said to us that if we want to be healthy communities of faith, we do it by following the big five. We find the big five in Acts chapter 2, verse 42, that they devoted themselves, then to the apostles' teaching, then to fellowship, then to the breaking of bread, then to prayer. So five big things that they did, and those five big things led to healthy communities of faith. And yesterday we looked at the first one, devotion, that we need to be people that are devoted. If the church really is God's idea, if we really are the bride of Christ, if we really are the hope of the world, and if God really is restoring the church and he believes in the church, then we need to be healthy. And health starts by getting devoted. Today, I want to look to you at the second one of the big five, and it's this. They devoted themselves to the apostles' teaching. And actually, within this phrase, there's two sub-points that I want to bring out to you. One is that they were devoted to the apostles' teaching. Now, you can't be devoted to the apostles' teaching without being devoted to the apostles. So two things I see here. Number one, they're devoted to their leaders, and they're devoted to what their leaders are teaching. I'm absolutely convinced that this has been such a primary attack of the enemy to come against churches and the leadership within the church. I believe that God has ordained that we get devoted to those who are leading us. Submission and devotion to leaders that God has placed over us is a biblical godly thing. Hebrews 13:17 says, obey your leaders and submit to their authority. They keep watch over you as men who must give an account. Obey them so that their work will be a joy, not a burden. Why? For that would be of no advantage to you. It's actually to your advantage, to your health, to submit to and be devoted to and obey the leaders that God has placed over you. The second thing that these people did is that they were devoted to the teaching that came from those leaders. And again, I believe it's learning that if you're planted in a house, that you learn to receive the teaching that God's given to that house. But it can go wider to learning to be diligent and to present yourself. Like it says in 2 Timothy 2:15, it says, be diligent, present yourself, approved to God, a worker who does not need to be ashamed, richly dividing the word of truth. We need to learn to be devoted to the word of God and to the study of God's word. It's good to read the Bible. It's good, listen, even to programs like this. I know I can't go too deep in just a few minutes, but it sparks something and grows something. You don't get devoted to teaching by accident. You cultivate it yourself. So the conclusion for this session today, how's your devotion to your leaders? As your devotion to their teaching and to your own growing in God's word. Jesus loves and believes in the church. Part of the big five to getting healthy is devotion to the leaders that God has placed over us and to learning and growing in the teaching of God's word. No excuses. We can all make them. We've all been through problems. But give yourself to those that God has placed over you and give yourself to growing and learning in the word of God.
0: A message for today's church. 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
2: Around one in every 770 babies are born with hydrocephalus, which makes it uncommon but not rare. It's one of the more frequent neurological conditions requiring surgery in children. Awareness is considered to be insufficient, early recognition can be missed, and families report delayed diagnosis due to lack of knowledge. Victoria Glover is from Harry's Hydrocephalus Awareness Trust, otherwise known as Harry's HAT.
3: Hydrocephalus is a condition which is characterised by an abnormal buildup of fluid on the brain. When that fluid builds up inside the skull, that can cause pressure, and pressure on the brain for a prolonged period of time can cause brain damage and ultimately lifelong disability, unfortunately.
2: Do we know what causes it?
3: Hydrocephalus can be caused by so many different things. I think in the NHS they have maybe over a dozen ways of coding hydrocephalus based on the cause. For example, a bleed on the brain can cause hydrocephalus, a brain tumour. In my son's case, he has an arachnoid cyst in his brain, which caused a blockage and caused hydrocephalus. You can even get hydrocephalus if you've had a really bad head impact, you know, in a car accident or something like that. So there are so many different ways that you can get it. So it's not necessarily as straightforward as a standalone condition. I suppose you could class it as something that is caused by something else.
2: For those mums-to-be who are following all the health advice they're given during pregnancy, is there anything additionally they can do to prevent their newborn developing hydrocephalus?
3: You can't blame yourself if your child gets a diagnosis of hydrocephalus at all. It's one of those things, unfortunately. There are babies that are more likely to get it, for example, preterm babies, because they are more vulnerable to having bleeds on the brain. But no, there's no way that you can cause it as such, no.
2: Talk to me about the impact that hydrocephalus can have on the baby's development.
3: If you catch it early, then the child won't have any learning difficulties, hopefully. But if it isn't caught early, the more pressure, the more damage on the brain. Unfortunately, we tend to see the more impact it has on a child's development, issues with mobility and learning difficulty and various other comorbidities that exist alongside that. But then we also have children that we support within the charity who, for all intents and purposes, you might look at them and you might not know that they've had multiple brain surgeries throughout their life. So it really is a spectrum.
2: How do we catch it early?
3: One of the things that we're really passionate about is routine infant head measurements. If we routinely monitor head circumference in those babies in the community that don't have any risk factors that we know of to start with. If there is a sudden jump, that's a sign that maybe something needs looking at and for some further monitoring or referral to a specialist service. If your child's head is quite nicely following the chart as it should do, you've got no need to worry, and the majority of people listening to this will never have any need to worry. But it's just that sudden jump, and that's why head measurement over time is important, because one measurement on its own doesn't really tell you anything at all.
2: And we should stress that these are routine, non-invasive head measurements that should be made by health professionals. I know from talking to you off microphone, you've taken this campaign all the way up to the UK government's health minister, who has been receptive. The mean average onset of hydrocephalus is at 4 months. How does the UK compare in terms of routinely measuring babies' heads with other countries?
3: Routinely, a child should get two measurements. One around the time of birth before they leave hospital, and that should be charted in your red book that you're given when your baby's born. And then again at around the 6 to 8 week check when you go to the GP. They should also measure the head with a paper tape measure, and again, jot that down in your red book so that you've got a comparison between two numbers. That is it. Finland and Norway do 10 and 11 measurements respectively. America takes 8 measurements. France, I think, takes around 11. Germany takes 8. I mean, even the Republic of Ireland do 3, so that's 50% more than we're doing. We feel that if we were to have a measurement around 4 months, which is actually around the age that you would end up having your vaccinations, that hopefully we would catch the majority of them, we think. But it varies from baby to different baby, depending on their circumstances. And obviously those babies that are already identified as having risk factors would be monitored in a different way. But we're talking about those babies in the community that a mum or a dad has taken them home. They've got no idea that anything may be wrong. Those are the babies that we're sort of trying to target with this campaign.
2: My grateful thanks to Victoria Glover from Harry's HAT. 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
0: 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And Paul will be back with us again next week.

Often when people think of God, they imagine him as some sort of fearful dictator with a long list of difficult rules. You can't do this, you can't do that. If we step out of line, he's there with a big stick and a fiery punishment. The surprising thing is that while Jesus was on earth, he described our relationship with God very differently. He said, "I no longer call you servants, because a servant doesn't know his master's business. Instead, I've called you friends, for everything that I learned from my Father, I have made known to you." Jesus doesn't call us servants, he calls us friends. There's an enormous difference. Think about the relationship you have with your boss compared to the relationship you have with a friend. The boss tells you what to do, but he doesn't always tell you why. The boss is unlikely to call you into the boardroom and share the deepest secrets of his heart with you. But Jesus does. The God of heaven invites us to listen as he shares his innermost thoughts with us. He wants to speak to you as a friend. This is what Jesus promised. What have we to fear? This has been Tanya Harris of GodConversations.com.

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1: Right, it's time for me to sign off on this afternoon's drive show. I shall be back with you as normal Monday, starting out at 4 o'clock. So whatever you're doing tonight and this weekend, you have a great time. God's going to bless you. Be blessed. Be a blessing to others. Have a great evening and a great weekend. 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

0: we're doing tonight. This is how I fight my battles. Just when you think you're lost. It may look like I'm surrounded, but I'm surrounded by you.
1: Hey.

That was Michael W. Smith with Surrounded, Fight My Battles. Hello there. I'm Mark Yellen Brown, and you're listening to another heavenly flight of devotion that I like to call Feasting on Jesus. On today's show, I'll be attempting to answer the question, why Jesus? Being a Christian is not just about going to church or reading the Bible or even praying to God. I believe it's about having a relationship with Jesus Christ, because Jesus is alive. Otherwise, our faith is futile. 1 Corinthians 15:17. And if Christ has not been raised, your faith is futile. You are still in your sins. Being a Christian is a journey into the heart of Jesus, who says in John 14:6 that he is the only way to God and the way, the truth and the life. Jesus is the heart of Christianity. I always call it a relationship, not a religion. He is the point of Christianity, the goal of Christianity. He lived on earth 2,000 years ago and was the exact representation of the Father to us. He revealed the true character of God. He said in John's Gospel that if you had seen him, you had seen the Father. Why Jesus? Because when I was born again, I received his Spirit, the Holy Spirit, and the Spirit of the Father. When I was born again through the death and resurrection of Jesus Christ, I received Trinity God. I am in union with the God of the universe. That's why Jesus.

That was Sarah Reeves with a cover of Hillsong United's Scandal of Grace. Why Jesus? Colossians 1:16. For in him all things were created, things in heaven and on earth, visible and invisible. Whether thrones or powers or rulers or authorities, all things have been created through him and for him. I've been a Christian 30 years this July 2021, and the reality of Jesus being the point of life has become more and more real to me. The crazier this world becomes, the more I need to find truth in my life, and Jesus said he was the truth. What an incredible mystery. The God-man is the truth. He is God. He is omniscient. He knows all things. He is the source of all things. I suppose he would be the font of all truth. But how do I acquire this truth? I draw close to God in Christ, who said that if I drew close to him, that he would draw close to me. James 4:8. In drawing close to Jesus, I better hear his voice. John 10:27. My sheep listen to my voice. I know them, and they follow me. What about the truth that is so hard to discern today, with all the information that is being poured out, especially from social media? We then turn to the Word of God and find out what God is saying through his Word about discerning truth. John 8:32. Then you will know the truth, and the truth will make you free. John 16:13. But when he, the Spirit of truth, comes, he will guide you into all the truth. He will not speak on his own. He will speak only what he hears, and he will tell you what is yet to come. Walking in God's truth is listening to the Spirit's voice, that small, still voice that speaks to your heart. When you be still and know that he is God, you can hear him better. You recognise his voice because it sounds different to the voice in your head. And the more you practice listening, the more you recognise this voice.

That was Hillsong United with The Stand. Why Jesus? Hebrews 1:3. The sun is the radiance of God's glory and the exact representation of his being, sustaining all things by his powerful word. After he had provided purification for sins, he sat down at the right hand of the majesty in heaven. Knowing Jesus, because he is alive now and you can have a relationship with him now, is knowing God. So having a relationship with Jesus is in fact having a relationship with Trinity God. They're all involved: Father, Son, and Holy Spirit. One God, three persons. What a glorious mystery. Jesus is here to be known and here to be loved and worshipped. There is no one like him. No one is deserving of worship than God in Christ. No one is more loving, compassionate, faithful, glorious and majestic, full of grace, merciful, powerful. Do you get the picture? That's why it's all about Jesus. John 5:19-25. Then Jesus answered and said to them, "Most assuredly I say to you, the Son can do nothing of himself, but what he sees the Father do. For whatever he does, the Son also does in like manner. For the Father loves the Son, and shows him all things that he himself does. And he will show him greater works than these, that you may marvel. For as the Father raises the dead and gives life to them, even so the Son gives life to whom he will. For the Father judges no one, but has committed all judgment to the Son, that all should honour the Son just as they honour the Father. He who does not honour the Son does not honour the Father who sent him. Most assuredly, I say to you, he who hears my word and believes in him who sent me has everlasting life and shall not come into judgment, but has passed from death into life. Most assuredly, I say to you, the hour is coming and now is when the dead will hear the voice of the Son of God, and those who hear will live.

That was Charity Gale with Thank You Jesus for the Blood. Why Jesus? Because of the powerful nature of my conversion experience that personally and subjectively revealed the reality of God to me. And one of the incredible grace gifts that God bestowed on me was the importance of the centrality of Christ in my life. I knew from the very beginning of my Christian walk that my plumb line, my true compass north, was only found in Jesus. I was discipled. I did become part of a church that showed me the importance of God's word and what it meant to walk the walk. But whatever I was listening to, I was always trying to find Jesus in it. Before I was a Christian, I was a singer-songwriter. So when I became a Christian, I began writing my own worship songs as well as leading worship in small groups and at church. I had found my true home as a Christian with other Christians. I was in community, but I always and still always hungered for more knowledge of Jesus. My love grows stronger. This scripture sums it up for me. It's Jesus' definition of eternal life. John 17:3. Now this is eternal life, that they know you, the only true God, and Jesus Christ, whom you have sent. Eternal life is not just living forever. It's knowing Jesus, knowing God, and you can do that right now. Why Jesus? The more you know Jesus, the more you begin to comprehend the excellence of his character. And when you do hear his voice, it absolutely blows you away. He is so utterly compassionate and loving. He bypasses the soul noise and distraction and cuts between bone and marrow to get right to the point of your need. For me, my need is always for his supernatural peace. My soul is a battlefield of too much information and disquiet. I'm always striving emotionally and mentally to get to something. He reminds me constantly that my

That was Will Reagan with Story of Grace. Why Jesus? Song of Songs 2, 8-14. The voice of my beloved, behold, he comes leaping upon the mountains, skipping upon the hills. My beloved is like a gazelle or a young stag. Behold, he stands behind our wall. He is looking through the windows, gazing through the lattice. My beloved spoke and said to me, rise up, my love, my fair one, and come away. For lo, the winter is past, the rain is over and gone. The flowers appear on the earth. The time of singing has come, and the voice of the turtle dove is heard in our land. The fig tree puts forth her green figs, and the vines with the tender grapes give a good smell.

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Oh, my dove, in the clefts of the rock, in the secret places of the cliff, let me see your face. Let me hear your voice, for your voice is sweet and your face is lovely. Jesus is the lover of my soul. He is my beloved, and my beloved is mine. As Christians, is that a reality? It should be. But forget that admonition. It can be. The more you know him, the more you love him. My first revelation of the intimacy came one very late night when I got up to pray, to communicate with the one my heart loved. My faith began to increase and I knew he was with me, and I knew he utterly accepted me. I stood up and opened my arms. I let myself be utterly transparent. I wanted him to come through me and as spirit blend in with every atom, every cell of my body, to really know me, which he did anyway. What I'm trying to say is I became utterly transparent, utterly open, holding nothing back. I'd never done that to another human being before, not opened myself up like that, not even to my wife. But that moment, I so trusted his goodness and mercy, and I knew he was perfectly good.

That was Jamie Wilson with I Can't Even Walk. Why Jesus? John 3:16. For God so loved the world that he gave his one and only Son, that whoever believes in him should not perish, but have eternal life. Perhaps this should have been the first reason, because without the cross of Christ, without the Son choosing to obey his Father's will and lay his life down so as to set the captives free, that is the whole of humanity who are dead in their trespasses and sin, then we would never have been able to stand before a holy God, let alone have a relationship with him. God loved us so much, he sent his precious Son Jesus to pay a price we could never pay. Our Father knew that only his Son could do it. And in sending his Son, he gave us the opportunity to not only be in relationship and union with Jesus, but also the Father himself through his precious Holy Spirit. That's why it's Jesus who is at the centre of it all. John 5:8. But God demonstrates his own love for us in this, while we were still sinners, Christ died for us. The resurrection of Jesus is what enabled the whole human race to be in a position to be set free and forgiven. 1 John 2:2. He is the atoning sacrifice for our sins, and not only for ours, but also for the sins of the whole world. Jesus is alive. His resurrection enabled those who received him in their hearts as Lord and Saviour to let him live his life through them, his life being lived through us, just as when he walked the earth, he allowed his Father to live his life through him. We are the soul of Jesus. He is joined to our spirit. We are one spirit with him. 1 Corinthians 6:17. Those who are joined to the Lord are one spirit with him.

That was Ryan Ellis with Keep My Eyes Up. Why Jesus? 1 Peter 2:24. He himself bore our sins in his body on the cross, so that we might die to sins and live for righteousness. By his wounds you have been healed. Jesus did not only provide forgiveness of sins when he was crucified on the cross, but when he was scourged before then. Through that scourging, he supernaturally provided healing for sickness for the whole of humanity. Matthew 8:17. This was to fulfill what was spoken through the prophet Isaiah. He took up our infirmities and bore our diseases. Full healing is paid for, and the only hindrance to our healing is believing there is a hindrance to our healing. I thank Curry Blake for that quote. As someone who has battled ill health for over 42 years, I believe that as I know him more and the power of his resurrection, I will manifest the healing Jesus paid for this side of heaven. Why Jesus? Because he truly is our everything. After the prayer, Will Reagan and United Pursuit will be singing, "We Have Come, Bless the Lord." A prayer. Dear Lord Jesus, you are our way, our truth and our life. Everything we need is found in you. Help us to know you more as we walk this life out. You dwell in our hearts by faith, by believing action. How can we ever truly thank you? We love you, Lord. Amen.

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2: Hello there, this is Mark Yellen-Brown and welcome to another serving of Feasting on Jesus. This is my 10th show and I feel like I've just got going. I'm really wanting to draw people closer to the heart of Jesus. Anyway, today's show is based on this phrase, God wants you well. To start the show off, here's Amy Renee with I Want to Know You.

That was Amy Renee with I Want to Know You. God wants you well. When? Always. Here are some scriptures that reveal the deity of Jesus. Hebrews 1:3. The sun is the radiance of God's glory and the exact representation of his being, sustaining all things by his powerful word. After he had provided purification for sins, he sat down at the right hand of the majesty in heaven. And again in John 1:1-14, in the beginning was the Word, and the Word was with God, and the Word was God. The Word became flesh and made his dwelling among us. We have seen his glory, the glory of the one and only Son who came from the Father, full of grace and truth. And in John 14:9, Jesus said to him, have I been with you all this time and still you do not know me, Philip? He who has seen me has seen the Father. How can you say, show us the Father? Here are some more scriptures that reveal the ministry that Jesus came to carry out. Acts 10:38, how God anointed Jesus of Nazareth with the Holy Ghost and with power, who went about doing good and healing all that were oppressed of the devil, for God was with him. And in John 10:10, the thief comes not but for to steal and to kill and to destroy. I am come that they may have life and they might have it more abundantly. And here are some amazing scriptures where Jesus is seen healing all who came to him. Matthew 12:15. Aware of this, Jesus withdrew from that place. A large crowd followed him and he healed all who were ill. And again in Matthew 15:30. Great crowds came to him, bringing the lame, the blind, the crippled, the mute, and many others, and laid them at his feet, and he healed them. And in Luke 6:19, and the people all tried to touch him, because power was coming from him, and healing them all.

That was Jonathan and Melissa Helser with First Love. Before the song, I read you a bunch of great scriptures. I just wanted to dive into the truth of what the Word says about God's heart for us in terms of wanting us well. Jesus said to Philip that if he'd seen him, he'd seen the Father. In the book of Hebrews, the Son is described as the exact representation of the Father. John 5:19 says, Jesus gave him this answer, "Very truly I tell you, the Son can do nothing by himself. He can do only what he sees his Father doing, because whatever the Father does, the Son also does." Father God, through Jesus, showed his healing intent. Jesus didn't put sickness on anyone to teach them a lesson. It was his will to heal everyone who came to him. Luke 5:12 and 13. When he saw Jesus, he fell with his face to the ground and begged him, "Lord, if you are willing, you can make me clean." Jesus reached out his hand and touched the man. "I am willing," he said. "Be clean," and immediately the leprosy left him. I am willing. In my experience of church and what we expect from God, when it comes to healing, we believe, or most Christians believe that these days, that God can heal. But we don't believe that it's his will to always heal, because of the simple fact that when prayed for, not everyone is healed, which is a very obvious statement. So how can I be certain when I say God wants you well?

That was Rivers and Robots with Wait For You. If we believed it was God's will for us to always be healed, we'd have more confidence, expectation, and a stronger desire to pray for the sick. I want to first propose something to you that might help you understand how you can have confidence in God's desire to heal everyone, and that it isn't God that is stopping anyone getting healed. Healing is part of the atonement. When Jesus died on that cross, he didn't just become sin for us. He didn't just obtain forgiveness of sins, past, present, and future sins. 1 Peter 2:24 says, "Who his own self bore our sins in his body on the tree, that we, having died to sins, might live to righteousness. By his stripes you were healed." When Jesus was scourged, those are the stripes that healed us. Isaiah 53:4 says, "Surely he took up our pain and bore our suffering, yet we considered him punished by God, stricken by him and afflicted." This well-known prophecy of Christ as the suffering servant has so often been mistranslated in order to deny that God has provided healing, physical healing, in the atonement. The healing that is inferred by the naysayers is spiritual and emotional only. However, Matthew 8:17 beautifully proves that it concerns physical healing. It says that it might be fulfilled which was spoken through Isaiah the prophet, saying, "He took our infirmities and bore our diseases." More biblical proof can be found in Deuteronomy 28, where sickness is defined as a curse. Many of the curses pronounced by God as a result of disobedience to his laws consist of sicknesses. But under the new covenant, which as it says in Hebrews 8, has better promises than the old covenant, Hebrews 8:6 says, "But in fact, the ministry Jesus has received is as superior to theirs, as the covenant which he is mediator is superior to the old one, since the new covenant is established on better promises. So now we are no longer under the curse of the law. Jesus became a curse for us, as it says in Galatians 3:13. Christ redeemed us from the curse of the law, having become a curse for us, for it is written, 'Cursed is everyone who hangs on a tree.'" The curse of sickness has been atoned for by the sacrifice of Jesus.

That was Stephanie Gretzinger with Save Me. God wants you well. Why wouldn't he? He's provided healing for all our sicknesses. This healing is found in the spirit, and through faith as a bridge can cross into our soul, mental and emotional realm, and into our body. As we renew our minds through feeding on the truth of our spiritual identity, we are transformed. In Romans 12:2 it says, "Do not conform to the pattern of this world, but be transformed by the renewing of your mind. Then you'll be able to test and approve what God's will is, his good, pleasing and perfect will." When Jesus commissioned his disciples, he didn't tell them to pray for the sick. I know, weird, isn't it? We are now his disciples and we pray for the sick. What did he say then? In Mark 16, 18b, he says, "They will place their hands on sick people and they will get well." Oh, and earlier he sent out the 12. In Matthew 10, 7 and 8, he says, "As you go, proclaim this message, the kingdom of heaven has come near."

That was Lucy Grimble with Rocks. I hope I've put a new wrinkle in your brain on the subject of healing. I hope that you can see in God's word that God has provided healing in the atonement. And under the new covenant, we're able to walk as Jesus did and do the things he did. How outrageous. In John 14:12, as it says, "Very truly I tell you, whoever believes in me will do the works I have been doing, and they will do even greater things than these, because I am going to the Father." See, it's in the Bible. Faith comes by love. That's in the Bible too. Galatians 5:6b. The only thing that counts is faith expressing itself through love. As we understand the true nature of God, which is love, we have confidence, boldness to enter into his presence. Hebrews 4:16. Let us then approach God's throne of grace with confidence, so that we may receive mercy and find grace to help us in our time of need. And in Hebrews 10:19, it says, "Therefore, brothers and sisters, since we have confidence to enter the most holy place by the blood of Jesus." And as we grow in the knowledge of God, that in itself will empower us to walk as he did. Because as it says in 1 John 4:17, as he is, so are we in this world. That knowledge is worth having. Actually, it's mind-blowingly, life-alteringly incredible. Listen to this from 1 Peter 1:3-4. Seeing that his divine power has granted

to us all things that pertain to life and godliness through the knowledge of him who called us by his own glory and virtue. Through these, he has given us his very great and precious promises, so that through them you may participate in the divine nature, having escaped the corruption in this world caused by evil desires. Gosh, that is good. Divine power comes through the knowledge of him who called us, knowledge of God, which is found first through meditating, chewing on, feeding on the word, with the close assistance of our helper and friend, the Holy Spirit. Knowledge of God comes through stepping out in faith, seeing his loving action through answered prayer, through experiencing his beautiful presence through praise and worship, through continual intimacy that comes from acknowledging his forever union with you by his precious Spirit.

That was Jonathan and Melissa Helser with ABBA. In summary, I believe that God wants you well. If we aren't healed, it's not God. It could be our unbelief, lack of faith that can sometimes be strong enough to stop immediate manifestation. But remember, please, in Romans 8, 1a, therefore, there is now no condemnation for those who are in Christ Jesus. There is no condemnation. Believe you are healed. If you know he heard your prayers and answered, because healing was provided, then time can be your friend. You petition, you ask once. Subsequent prayers are just thanking him that he heard you and answered. The waiting is a process of believing in faith. Hebrews 11:1 says, now faith is the substance of things hoped for, the evidence of things unseen. Healing is here now. We are the healed of God fighting sickness. After the meditation, Elevation Worship will be singing, Come to the Altar. This week's meditation consists of a testimony of God revealing his desire for my healing. I think it will bless you. About 2 years ago, I can't remember the date exactly, God spoke to me one night very early in the morning. I'd got up to pray. I was feeling unwell and wanted to connect with God. I've had 2 kidney transplants over 38 years and had many health complications. But through coming to faith 27 years ago, I'd had a real sense over those years of God's mercy, healing and faithfulness. This particular night had got pretty intense. I had begun quietly and then found myself pushing into God. I didn't ever feel the need to wait for God. He hasn't gone anywhere. I just practice his presence by acknowledging his presence with me. Eventually, I was left very intently repeating again and again, what do you want from me? I wanted to know what my future was. I wanted some kind of vision to aim for. It got to the point where I found myself on my knees. What do you want from me? Suddenly, I heard a voice clearly. It was an audible voice. I know this sounds mad, but it was in my head. Clearly, someone else's voice in my head. I knew this because it didn't sound like my voice in my head. I didn't even know what my voice sounded like until I heard this voice say, in answer to my question, what do you want from me? I heard this voice clearly and softly say, I want you well. I want you well. That was God, I knew it, because it was so not the answer I would have expected. I had expected some kind of directive. Once again, I'd forgotten. He is love.

0: 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Enjoy the Word of God with ministers from Joyce Meyer, Andrew Womack, and at the weekend with Jared Cooper. 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
2: A woman, the wife of one of our soldiers, was stabbed through the heart with a kitchen knife.
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2: All the evidence points to her husband, but he swears he didn't do it.
4: Sergeant Wilkins, for whatever reason, decided to murder his wife. It happens all the time.
3: So, the obvious question is, who did it?
5: I know who did it. Which is why everyone thinks I'm out of my mind.
3: Well, try me then. Who do you think killed your wife?
5: It was a ghost.
6: I kept telling myself it was only a dream. So I lay sleeping in my bed while the ghost killed my Donna.
7: I'm sorry to ring you so late, or so early as the case may be, but I need you again.
3: What's wrong?
7: There's been another murder here on the base.
3: Oh, no. Okay, I'll be right there.

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2: So, Lieutenant Mondale, let's go over it again, shall we?
3: How many times do I have to tell you?
2: As many times as I have to ask. Now, you say you fell asleep in front of the television around, what was it, 10 o'clock?
3: Yes, sir. The news had just come on.
2: Something woke you up?
3: Yes.
2: Now, what time was that?
3: I glanced at the clock and it was a little after 11.
2: What woke you up?
3: I thought I heard a strange sound. I can't say for sure. You know how it is when you're asleep.
2: No. Tell me how it is.
3: You're disorientated. You come out of a vivid dream and... well, you're confused.
2: We're not talking about me, Lieutenant. We're talking about you. You're saying you came out of a deep sleep, a dream, and you were confused.
3: A little. I felt really groggy. Like I'd taken a sleeping drug or something.
2: Had you taken anything? Any kind of medication?
3: No.
2: Flu or cough medicine, antidepressants, anything at all?
3: Nothing.
2: But you felt like you had taken something.
3: In a manner of speaking, yes.
2: Then?
3: I got up to check the noise. My impression was that my wife was doing something in the kitchen.
2: You knew where your wife was when you fell asleep?
3: She was sitting in the chair next to me when I fell asleep. She wasn't there when I woke up. I thought the noise, or whatever it was, had come from the kitchen.
2: What was the noise exactly?
3: Well, it sounded metallic. Like two things scraping together.
2: Be more specific, please.
3: It sounded like two knives being sharpened.
2: Then?
3: I went to find out what my wife was doing.
2: And then?
3: I went into the hallway, the one that leads from our sitting room to the kitchen, and the first thing I saw was a knife lying on the floor in the doorway.
2: Which doorway?
3: The doorway to the kitchen. It got my immediate attention.
2: Why?
3: We don't normally keep our knives on the floor, Captain. And it was covered in something red.
2: Blood?
3: I didn't know for sure. Like I said, I was groggy.
2: Confused.
3: Right. I thought it was odd and instinctively picked it up. Then I saw my wife.
2: Where was she?
3: On the floor, over by the pantry. She was covered in blood and... her eyes were open.
2: What did you do next?
3: I ran over to her, slipped on the blood, grabbed her to see if she was still alive. Then I called the emergency services.
2: Yes, all of this conveniently explains how your fingerprints were on the knife and you were covered in her blood. And yet you claim you didn't kill her.
3: I didn't kill her, and I wish you'd stop saying that. I was asleep. Aren't you listening to me? Stop wasting your time
2: here.
3: Calm
2: down, Lieutenant.
3: Calm down. My wife was murdered, Captain. How am I supposed to calm down?
2: Look, we'll stop here for now. Take a few minutes. Try to relax. Even if I say I believe you're innocent, we still have to go over everything with a fine-toothed comb. You have to think, remember, every detail, even down to whatever you were dreaming.
3: My dreams have nothing to do with this.
2: Of course not. Just relax. I'll be back in a few minutes. Interview with Lieutenant Mondale ending at 1100.
4: Well, that is remarkable.
5: It's just like Sergeant Wilkins. It's uncanny.
2: You heard?
4: We heard.
2: Tell me something, Marty. Does he also attend your chat?
5: Yes, that's why he asked for me. And I don't see him being the type to kill his wife either.
2: Another perfect couple.
5: Not perfect.
2: Oh.
5: Please don't take that tone, Captain. He and his wife had a few problems. He was fanatically dedicated to his job, and she wasn't happy about that. But there was nothing to warrant murder.
2: That you know of?
4: He's holding back.
2: What was that, Father?
5: What do you mean?
4: He's holding back about the dream. Did you see how he reacted when you mentioned it?
2: Well, I only mentioned it because I know Dr. Bellingham will want to know.
4: But he said he awoke from a vivid dream and then got defensive when you hinted about asking for more details.
2: You're not saying that he and Sergeant Wilkins had the same dream?
4: I'm not saying anything. But I wish you would press him about it. Get him to tell you what his dream was about.
2: Well, it's not my department. That's for Dr. Bellingham to sort out.
4: Where is he?
2: He went up to London last night. We've contacted him. He should be back this afternoon.
4: Well, I hate to wait. It would be better to get him to talk about it while it's fresh in his mind.
2: Then you do it.
4: Me?
2: Why not?
0: As priests, you're more likely to get him to talk about something like that.
5: I'm not a priest.
0: Whatever you are, then. If you want to hear about his dreams, then you get it out of him.
5: Sit down, Mike.
3: Martin, when am I getting out of here? I have so much to do. And they seem to think I killed Rachel. Can you believe it? Who's this?
5: Father Lewis Gilbert. He's been helping us, the police, I mean, with their inquiries.
3: A priest? I don't get it.
4: I only have a couple of questions, Lieutenant. Sit down.
3: I don't want to sit down.
4: Then we'll stand.
3: I don't care. I just want to get out of here.
5: And that might happen sooner if you cooperate.
3: Cooperate? That's all I've been doing for the past 10 hours. What do they want from me? I won't confess. I can't. I didn't do it.
4: All right, we'll leave that for the moment. I have only one other question. Will you tell me about your dream?
3: My dreams? Confound it! Why is everyone so interested in my dreams?
4: Dreams can tell us a few things about a person.
3: I'm not crazy.
4: Who said you were?
3: You want to talk about my dreams to prove I'm crazy, that I killed my wife out of insanity. I've heard rumours about that. You're doing the same thing to Bob.
4: All right, now listen to me, Lieutenant. We're trying to be compassionate and understanding, but we're finished with our discussion. I'll get Captain Stevenson back in here to order you to answer our questions if that's what you want. Is that what it'll take?
3: No.
4: Then tell me, in detail, about the dream you were having last night when your wife was killed. You said it was vivid, so remembering shouldn't be a problem. Well?
3: I had a dream about a woman.
4: Just the one dream?
3: Several, actually.
4: The same dream?
3: No. Various dreams, but always about her. The same woman, I mean.
4: And who was the woman?
3: No idea. She just showed up one night. I thought I must have seen her in an advert or something. She's a beautiful woman. She acted like she was my lover or something, but it was weird. She was from a different time, you know. Old-fashioned clothes, hair pinned up. A cruel look, though. Scary.
4: What else?
3: She said she wanted my wife to go away.

0: You saw it for yourself, Captain. We didn't coerce it out of him or make any suggestions. He had the same experience, the same dreams as Sergeant Wilkins.
1: Or perhaps he and Sergeant Wilkins discussed their dreams and he'd forgotten or lied. Or they both decided to kill their wives and use this very strange defense to build a case of insanity.
2: This could be another case of sleepwalking, like Dr. Bellingham thinks.
1: Right. The entire military is besieged by murdering sleepwalkers. Now, why would that be, do you suppose?
0: There is something else.
1: There could be lots of something else's, Father. But if you're going to suggest that this ghostly woman keeps showing up to seduce men to murder, then you're going to have to find another ally. I'm entrenched in this world, thank you.
0: Fair enough. You continue following your trenches and I'll follow mine.
1: Be my guest.
0: Martin?
3: Father?
0: I think it's time I saw the chapel.

0: It's a beautiful church. Looks Gothic. When was it built?
1: 1874 or thereabouts.
0: Yeah, presumably before this area was a military base.
1: That's right. When the Ministry of Defence took over the land during the Second World War, the church and the village came with it. Though it's not much of a village, just a few houses. Mm-hmm. Later, the army insisted on making it a non-denominational chapel in the 70s, and the Church of England decommissioned it. Mm. That's all I know, really. I've been here for 7 years, but never really delved into its past.
0: Are there any members of your congregation who might know more about it?
1: Well, I don't have a congregation in the traditional sense, Father, but Mrs. Drew comes in to tend the garden and arranges the flowers for the altar. I think she's outside now.
0: Well, I'd really like to talk to her.
1: Oh, this way. Be warned, she's a bit eccentric.
0: Oh, in what way?
1: She's attended here ever since she was a child. Her father was an officer, I believe. She never left. I suppose you could call her a fixture now. She comes over to the vicarage to tidy up as well. My wife adores her.
0: Oh, where is the vicarage?
1: It's across the field. Do you see that small group of houses?
0: Yeah.
1: The vicarage is the one on the far left, but one.
0: Oh, that's conveniently close.
1: Yes, most of the time I walk here, unless it rains and the field's too muddy.
0: And what's that over there in the grove of trees? Is that a fence?
1: Yes, classic wrought iron Victorian. I'm amazed they didn't use it for scrap during the war. It circles the old graveyard.
0: Old?
1: No one has been buried there since the military came in. And no one goes there except maybe once or twice a year to tidy it up. Mrs. Drew insists. We were working there just a week or so ago.
0: Who was?
1: Mrs. Drew, of course. Me.
0: And Sergeant Wilkins? Lieutenant Mondo?
1: Yes, come to think of it.
0: Mm.
1: Now, wait, Father. I wouldn't rush to connect that graveyard to what happened.
0: Well, why not? What's a ghost story without an old graveyard?
1: No, I don't want to hear it. Ah, there's Mrs. Drew. Mrs. Drew?
2: Hello, Reverend. The roses are coming in. Did you see?
1: I see, Mrs. Drew. This is Father Gilbert.
2: A father, is it? Do they allow them around here anymore?
1: They occasionally come to speak, Mrs. Drew. You know that.
2: Oh, they speak. But there's not much worth listening to. It's all the same, you know. A lot of feel-good, let's hold hands and get dewy-eyed mumbo-jumbo.
1: Mrs. Drew, we try to keep an open mind.
2: An open mind is nonsense. It's an excuse to believe in everything and commit to nothing. And I've found that people who believe in everything are susceptible to anything.
1: Father Gilbert hasn't come to hear your views on religion, Mrs. Drew.
2: Oh? Then what's he come to hear about?
0: I have a few questions about the history of the church. Martin tells me you've been attending a long time.
2: Longer than he'd like, I wager.
1: Not true.
2: Oh, I know. What do you want to ask?
0: Well, are you aware of anything supernatural ever happening in connection with this church?
2: Supernatural? As in miracles? Well, in 1939, Father Brown laid his hands on Mrs. Jansen's bunions and cleared them right up.
0: Hmm. Well, I was thinking more along the lines of the paranormal.
2: Oh, you're talking about ghosts?
0: Yes.
2: Everybody knows about the Grey Lady.
0: The Grey Lady?
1: Pardon me, Mrs. Drew, but I don't know about the Grey Lady.
2: Well, you wouldn't, because you make it abundantly clear that you don't believe in such things. But most of the rest of us do. I mean, those who've been in this area longer than a gnat can spit.
0: Please, tell me about the Grey Lady.
2: Well, there are a lot of stories about her appearing here and there, mostly around the old graveyard. They say she's looking for her lost love.
0: Her lost love?
2: The Grey Lady was a woman who was engaged to be married.
0: Mm-hmm.
2: But on the eve of their wedding, she thought her fiancé was cheating on her and in a fit of jealousy murdered the other woman. Stabbed her. Clean through the heart she did.
0: Stabbed her.
2: Horrible, I know. Mm-hmm. And then her boyfriend arrived to find not only the stabbed woman, but the Grey Lady hanging from the rafters. Tragic.
0: And when did this supposedly happen?
2: Oh, not supposedly, Father. It happened. Before the Great War, 1913 it was. They were to be married right here in this church, too. Very sad. Both of the women are buried in the graveyard yonder. Not together, of course. It was a big fuss, what with one being a suicide and the vicar allowing her to be buried in hallowed ground. That was scandalous for the time.
0: So why did the vicar allow it?
2: The murderer was his daughter.
0: Oh no.
2: In fact, the murder happened right there in what's now the vicarage.
3: What? In my house? Nobody told me that.
2: Like I said.
3: This is going from bad to worse.
0: You said that people have seen her as a ghost.
2: That's right. She comes back every now and then.
0: Have you ever seen her?
2: I might have. Hard to tell.
0: What do you mean?
2: Well, just a couple of evenings ago, I was up here doing the flower beds along the church like I am now. Then I felt this chill, you see. It was a warm evening, but there was an unmistakable feeling like someone was breathing down my neck. It was a cold, icy breath. It startled me, so I turned round and thought I saw her.
0: Right in front of you?
2: No, down by the graveyard. Just standing there, looking at me. Poor thing. I wished that I could do something to help her, to be happy, at peace. She's been lied to for an awfully long time.
0: Lied to? By whom?
2: Oh, by Satan. Who else?
3: Oh, dear.
2: Well, why do you think he's called the Great Deceiver? He lies to us. He lies to them.
0: Them, meaning the ghosts?
2: Well, of course. Ah. That's why they're wandering around, frightening people and causing so much pain. He keeps them in pain and makes them think things that aren't true. Oh, the poor lost things.
0: You do seem to have this all figured out.
2: Well, you asked me, so I've told you.
0: What was the girl's name? I'd like to see her grave.
2: Jane Beckett. Well, it's very pretty now. We've just fixed it up.
0: Fixed it up?
2: Yes. Well, we put flowers on all the graves during our last tidying. Just in time, too.
3: In time for what?
2: The anniversary of the murder. It's coming up, you know. June the 13th.
3: Oh, this is going from worse to worse.
0: Okay, let me just get this straight. The anniversary is coming up.
2: That's right.
0: And you were tidying up the graveyard a week or so ago with Sergeant Wilkins and Lieutenant Mondo.
2: That's right.
0: While you were tidying up, did you tell them the story about the Grey Lady?
2: I don't remember. I might have. Mm. Subjects like that do come up in graveyards.
0: I see. That's very helpful. Thank you, Mrs. Drew.
2: My pleasure.
3: Oh, that's me. Sorry. Martin Connolly here? Oh, Doctor, you're back. Right, we'll come right over. Dr. Bellingham wants to see us. He says it's urgent. Mm. I can't go on without comment.
0: I thought not.
3: Mrs. Drew is a dear old woman, but she's a few pickles short of a jar, if you know what I mean.
0: Well, she made a lot of sense to me.
3: Oh, please, Father, you aren't really entertaining that nonsense about ghosts being deceived by Satan.
0: Well, I don't know about entertaining it, but I'm not dismissing it out of hand. Can you tell me that you know exactly what happens to us after we die?
3: No. If I conceded the reality of an afterlife, I wouldn't be so arrogant as to say what happens exactly.
0: Well, that's my point. There are a lot of differing views within Christendom about what happens to us when we die. Do we go immediately to the gates of heaven? Do we go straight to God to be received or to be judged? Or do we wait for some future point in time when God calls us home?
3: Yes.
0: Or perhaps we go to some in-between place for some reason. And what about those spirits who won't go to heaven at all? What becomes of them? Do they go straight to some final judgment or hell, or maybe they
3: don't... I understand, Father.
0: The advocates of each view, they've got Bible chapters and verses to sustain what they happen to believe. And then we have the anecdotal evidence of lost and wandering souls, ghosts, who hang around for some reason. Perhaps they aren't really ghosts, but the manifestations of something truly demonic. We don't know.
3: Come clean, Father. You believe in ghosts, don't you?
0: I believe they make for good stories. And there are more stories than there are actual ghosts. But yes, I believe that something is happening when people of sound mind swear by these supernatural experiences.
3: Then I'm afraid we have to disagree.
0: I knew we would. But you remember, you asked me to come in on this case.
3: True.
0: And you have to ask yourself a very important question.
3: And that question is?
0: What if Mrs. Drew is right?
3: Dr. Bellingham?
4: Martin. Father, thank you for coming. I believe you've met Captain Stevenson?
0: Yes, we have.
5: Made any progress on your investigation, Father?
0: Yes, I think so.
3: Not so fast.
4: What have you found?
0: Well, there's an uncanny resemblance between the woman in the dreams of these two suspects and the legend of a ghost called the Grey Lady.
5: The Grey Lady?
0: Apparently, in a jealous rage, a woman named Jane Beckett stabbed another woman through the heart on the 13th of June, 1913.
4: That's a very interesting connection. Do you think Sergeant Wilkins and Lieutenant Mondale know about this legend?
0: It's possible they were told a week or so ago by Mrs. Drew at the chapel.
4: I see.
0: And it might explain in part the similarity of their dreams, if not their actions.
4: Thank you, Father. That adds perfectly to some of my own conclusions.
3: Oh? What are your conclusions, Doctor? Are you still recommending the sleepwalking angle?
4: To a degree. But it's more than just sleepwalking. It's induced sleepwalking.
3: Induced? But both men said they hadn't taken any drugs.
4: That they know of.
0: I think you better explain, Doctor.
4: There's the rub. I can explain only a little, since none of you have proper security clearance for what I know.
0: Well, then please just tell us what you can.
4: In the past few months, both Sergeant Wilkins and Lieutenant Mondale participated in a specialized training in preparation for duty overseas. We engaged in tests of a new kind of biological and chemical weaponry that we believed our enemies had created, with the intention of producing antidotes.
0: What?
4: Unfortunately, there have been side effects we hadn't anticipated. Paranoia, bizarre dreams, sleepwalking, and even a propensity to violence.
0: So, you believe these two men killed their wives as a reaction to those tests?
4: Yes. Which, in essence, makes them innocent, since they couldn't have known or controlled what was happening to them. So, you see, Father, no ghosts. We're dealing with pure hallucination.
3: Those poor men. Their wives. It's unthinkable.
4: The casualties of the times in which we live, Martin. You, better than most, should know that. The point is, you can call off your investigation now. There'll be no further inquiry, no trial or sentencing. The men are under observation for treatment and then, in time, will be set free.
0: I have one or two questions before we close the book on this.
4: I'm sorry, Father, but I don't dare discuss it any further. I've already said more than I should. And I must ask that you don't discuss this with anyone in accordance with the Official Secrets Act. I have forms for you to sign.
0: I see.
4: Well, gentlemen, thank you all for your help in this matter. Now, if you'll sign here,

0: Martin? Are you all right?
1: Yes. Yes. I just need a drink of water.
0: Is something wrong?
1: Just a bad dream.
0: Oh, another one. I'm beginning to worry about you.
1: Go back to sleep. I'm all right.

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1: The soldier murdered his wife, stabbed her in the heart.
2: I'll be happy to discuss this with you when you're not in such an argumentative mood.
1: I'm not being
2: I rest my case.
3: You're here to get rid of her, aren't you?
1: Stop!
4: What? Father Gilbert?
1: Stop! Put that knife down!
0: Father Gilbert Mystery, The Gray Lady, has been a presentation of Focus on the Family. Our cast included Adrian Plass as Father Gilbert, Steve Stickley as Reverend Conley, and Beth Ellis as Mrs. Drew. And I'm Dave Arnold. Thanks for listening.
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2: Welcome to 15 Minutes in the Word with New York Times bestselling author Joyce Meyer. On today's program, Joyce will be teaching from her series, Trust God and Do Good. The answer to everything is that simple. Trust God and do good. It's so freeing to believe God has everything under control, because that means we can spend less time worrying and more time trying to help others. Now, here's Joyce with today's teaching.
3: What about them? Well, first of all, God does work in miraculous ways, and he turns many things around in our lifetime, and we see the good. We see God work good out of stupid stuff, you know. But I'm also convinced of late that we need to be paying a lot more attention to the thoughts of eternity than what we are. I mean, to be honest, if you read the New Testament, they just talked about the coming of Christ all the time. And that was 2,000 years ago. And they thought he was going to come any moment. See, we need to live as if we really believe Christ is going to show up any moment. Boy, would that ever change a bunch of stuff. Amen? And however long our life is here, I mean, let's just say you live a really long time. Let's just say you live to be 100. That's nothing compared to forever. And so if I take my whole entire life here and I invest it for then, for eternity, it's still a good deal. But the people who spend their whole life here trying to please themselves and get what they want and mistreating other people and being concerned about things, man, they've got a whole eternity to have to not be happy and wish they would have spent more time doing what was right while they could have. I compliment you for being here today. I compliment those of you that are watching Bible teaching on TV. I mean, my goodness, you could watch cartoons or some sexy soap opera, you know, where everybody's in bed with somebody else. Wouldn't that edify you and encourage you? But I bet that would build you up and get you ready for the day. But you know, here's the thing. Even if you don't totally understand what I'm saying, and probably a lot of you don't, you may at least wonder how a 72-year-old woman gets this kind of energy. Amen. I mean, Dave is 75 today, and he married a much younger woman. I'll tell you what, doing life with God gives you energy. It gives you purpose. It gives you a reason to get out of bed. We have a privilege of trusting God. Well, I've done everything I know to do. I guess I'll just have to trust God. You ever say I said that? I've done everything I know to do. I guess there's nothing left to do but pray. Well, that should be the first thing we do. And trusting God should be the first thing that we do. It's a privilege to pray. It's a privilege to trust God. Trusting God has side effects. Peace, joy, confidence, stability, joy, extreme joy. I mean, trusting God is the best sleep aid in the world. Now, trusting God doesn't mean that we sit back and do absolutely nothing while God does everything. Trusting God really means that we are going to put our trust in Him, but we're also going to do good. Now, let me just share something with you that God spoke to my heart years and years and years ago. And it was at a time when I had all kinds of problems, enemies. Joyce, you take care of my needs, and I'll take care of yours. See, God needs us to get out in the world and be a blessing. God needs us to get out in the world and shine. Let me put it more simply, because the shine thing can kind of get mystical. Yes, I'm going to go out today and shine. For somebody, that could be putting on sparkly jewelry. I don't know. God needs us to get out in our little part of the world and act like we believe in Jesus. Well, what does that mean? That means that you're kind to people, that you treat people good, that you're quick to forgive, that you help people when they need help, that you don't complain all the time and murmur and grumble, and that you, well, anyway, you know, right? You know. You know, trusting God is what leads us to a lifestyle of obedience. And maybe you know we're supposed to obey God. That's kind of the long and the short of this thing, right? It's like, do what I tell you to and your life will be blessed. Can you turn to somebody next to you and say, do what God tells you to, your life will be blessed? This is not hard. Anybody could pass this class today. Trust in God is the only thing that's going to lead us to obedience, because why would I obey somebody that I didn't trust?

the dumbest thing that anybody could possibly do would be to take 10% plus of their money and give it away. See, that's why the world doesn't understand this. I had an accountant one time tell me, "You're giving away too much money." He didn't understand. He didn't get it. Why did you put an offering in this morning to help provide water for somebody over in Africa somewhere that you'll never know or never meet? Because you trust God. And that trust provokes you to obedience. And you believe that if you give, if you bring all the tithe and offering into the storehouse, that God will rebuke the devourer for your sake, and he will open the windows of heaven and pour out a blessing so great that you cannot contain it. And when we don't do what God tells us to, we don't trust him. We don't believe the word. But if we do believe, and if we do trust, then we do what he tells us to. Quiet in here. You want me to take the offering again? Would I get a better one the second time? You know, if I really believe that something marvelous is going to happen in my life, if I will forgive people who have hurt me, then I'm not going to waste one more day of my life mad at somebody who obviously doesn't have enough sense to know how to treat people. I'm going to pray for them, and I'm going to do what God tells me to, even though I may not understand it. I'm going to do it because I trust him. Come on. In every situation, I'm going to take some trust, and that trust is going to lead me into more and more obedience. I want us to look at 1 Corinthians chapter 1, verse 9. I don't even know how to tell you how many times in my life I've read this scripture. And 2 days ago, I saw something in it that I've never seen. It amazes me when that happens. How many of you have that happen in your life? You see something in a scripture, it's like, well, did they just add that word? I mean, I've looked at this over and over and over. I've preached on this. 1 Corinthians 1:9, God is faithful, reliable, trustworthy, and therefore ever true to his promise, and he can be depended on. By him you were called into, now I want you to watch this part, into companionship and participation with his son, Jesus Christ, our Lord. Now, the word that just jumped out at me, and it's something I preach, but wow, now I got another scripture to back it up, was the word participation. We're partners with God. So even when I'm trusting God, he may show me something that I need to do, and then if I go do that, that's also going to help solve my problem, but it's not going to help solve my problem because I came up with some bright idea of something I could do to solve my problem. It's going to solve my problem because God showed me, do this. Do this. I have had some amazing relief in my soul from practically blessing people who have hurt me. You've heard a lot of my stories about my upbringing and that my dad sexually abused me. And oh my gosh, I'll never forget when I was praying one day. Got to be careful when you pray. I was praying one day and lo and behold, God showed up. Isn't that scary? I mean, when we say, oh, God, show me what you want me to do, do we really want God to show us what he wants us to do? And I felt like God told me to bring my parents to the city where I live and buy them a house and take care of them until they died. Well, I said, I rebuke you, devil. I did. I honestly did. I didn't think there was any way that God could ask me to do that. Not after

0: what my parents had done to me. And so I assumed that wasn't God and went on, and the next time I was praying, there God was again. Long story short, we ended up being obedient to God in that area. Tried to buy a cheap house. God said, no, you buy a nice house. I mean, I did everything I could to wiggle out of any part of it I could. And can I tell you that that has been the single greatest victory and blessing. Now hang on a minute, and I'll give you a real reason to shout. For me to gladly take care of the man who sexually abused me week after week after week after week for about 15 years, and to take care of a mother who knew what he was doing but didn't have the courage to do anything about it, for me to be able, because of my love for God, to take care of them was the greatest victory I've ever had. And boy, I tell you, it had side effects. I mean, here was one side effect. Our ministry just like, whew. Okay, so I can sit around, oh God, what God, God, I'm trusting you for my ministry to grow. Oh God, I'm trusting you for my ministry to grow. Come on, are you out there?
1: 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Let go of trying to figure everything out and let God be God. Take a deep breath and relax, because God really does have everything under control. He wants our help doing what he does, so pay attention to where he's leading. Psalm 37:3 says this, "Trust in the Lord and do good. Dwell in the land and enjoy safe pasture."
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5: We say is welcome, and the phrase come on in mostly applies when we have a front door or place of business. But seeing how we come to you, maybe we should ask your permission to crowd around you right there where you are. We'll just say, hey, can we squeeze in? We'll provide the tunes, and we've got some great songs handpicked just for you. I'm Daniel Brid. Let's also say hello to Pat Barker.
6: Hello!
5: Gene McDonald.
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5: Kevin Williams.
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5: Woody Wright.
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5: Lauren Talley.
12: Hey, y'all.
5: Gloria Gaither.
13: Hello.
5: And the one and only Bill Gaither, who reminds us today that... the memories are precious. Let's go back and relive them.
12: I like that.
4: That's right, Daniel. And my guests today are reminding us of the faithfulness of God with sweet memories in our lives. Let's get started. Hey, it's going to be good.
14: It is going to be good, Bill. Here's the whole homecoming.

I love that. Oh, Howard Goodman and all the homecoming friends. From That's Gospel Brother, here now is the Gaither Vocal Band.

0: Sleep.
1: Well, we have searched around and we have landed on this one. I'm going to need some help. This is more than two syllables, okay? But this is our word of the day. Uh-huh. And if you know this one, everybody, by the way, you've got a bell, right? I see everybody's bell. So just ring on in as fast, quick on the draw as you can be if you know the definition. The word of the day is caterwauling. Caterwauling.
2: Oh.
1: Caterwauling. Oh. It is a verb. Caterwauling. C-A-T. Caterwauling. Anybody? Anybody?
3: I can't even begin to think.
2: I can't define it, but I know it when I hear it.
4: Caterwauling is a bellow, is a holler.
1: Caterwauling.
3: It's a caterwauler.
5: I'm a little embarrassed here, too. I actually don't know what this is. I do, in times like this, I get a little stuck. I call, can you guys get my Uncle T on the phone, Jeff?
3: That'll be helpful.
5: My Uncle T has all of these answers to these strange things. He lives up in Kentucky, and he just knows. Hey, Uncle T, this is Kevin. How are you doing?
6: Oh, Lordy.
5: Yeah. I just wanted to call you, and I wanted to see how you're doing, and I wanted to see.
6: Let me guess. It's radio day, and everybody's sitting around Bill Gaither's studio laughing and talking and singing Kumbaya.
5: Well, yes. I guess
6: he didn't write that, did he?
5: No, I don't think he wrote Kumbaya or Kudos. I don't know, but we're all sitting around and
6: all right, get to it, little guitar man. I ain't got much time.
5: Okay, we're defining a word here, and what was the word again, Daniel? What did you say?
1: Caterwauling.
5: Caterwauling. Do you know what caterwauling is?
6: You don't really make a living at this, do you?
5: Yeah. I guess it depends on what you consider a living, I guess.
6: All right, let's see. Caterwauling. Yeah, well, hang on a minute.
5: Yeah.
6: I want two apple turnovers and a lot of sauce. No, I don't want a combo. I want two apple turnovers and a large coffee. I don't want fries. I want two turnovers and a cup of coffee. I don't want no cheese on it. Who put cheese on a turnover? I'm rolling my window up. All right, here we go. Caterwauling. Here's the deal.
5: Yeah, okay. Tell us about it, Uncle T.
6: In 1962, there's this feller from Richmond, Kentucky, and he is making a phone call in a phone booth outside of a Waffle House.
5: Okay.
6: Now, they probably would have put cheese on his turnover. Anyway, I cracked myself up. His name was Henry Caterwauling. Okay. Henry Caterwauling, a nonconformist. He got the bright idea that he's going to make a name for himself. All right. So he got up in the middle of the night, came back to that Waffle House, hooked his pickup truck up to their phone booth that he'd been in, and he pulled it up. Pulled that phone booth right up, put it in the back of his truck, and hauled it home.
5: You are kidding me.
6: I bet $50 in quarters went rolling down the highway that night. He drove it all the way to Niagara Falls, and then he got in it.
5: Oh, no.
6: And over the falls he went in that telephone booth.
5: You are kidding me. So that's how...
6: I ain't done.
5: Oh, okay.
6: I reckon he thought there's going to be news crews, world record book people, and all that there. Well, truth was, nobody knew about it, and nobody cared. I told him, this has got cheese on it. I don't want no cheese on it. Anyway.
5: Okay, no, wait. So what did caterwauling do?
6: Oh, yeah. Well, he tried to get out, but he couldn't get out of that phone booth because it had the folding accordion door on it. Remember what I'm talking about? That?
5: I do.
6: And he was in the water. That thing wouldn't open up.
5: Yeah.
6: Finally, he stayed in there and crash landed 4 months later.
5: Oh, my gosh.
6: In Myrtle Beach.
5: No way. In Myrtle Beach.
6: Just in time. For singing in the sun.
5: No. So I see now how.
6: Every time I go to one of them singings, I think of caterwauling.
5: Gotcha. I get it now. Well, Uncle T, you're awesome. Thank you so much for this.
6: That's all right. fried. I said no cheese. I don't want no fries. Find me two turnovers in that place and a cup of. All right, I'll see you. I got to go.
5: My Uncle T.
6: Turnovers.
5: That's my Uncle T there. Yeah. Yeah.
3: Well, I don't want to hurt your feelings, okay. Kevin, but Uncle T nailed it. Caterwauling, to make a shrill howling or wailing noise like that of a cat. Quote, he seems to think that singing soulfully at Singing in the Sun is to whine and caterwaul tunelessly. Wow.
1: There you go.
4: That happened in our hometown of Richmond, Kentucky.
5: In Richmond, I knew. Yeah.
4: Every year, it's the Kentucky
3: Caterwaul
4: and Cavalcade Parade. People get drugged down Main Street in phone booths.
5: Yeah,
4: it's kind of a contest.
5: Did you notice one was missing from your Waffle House? Did you notice?
1: I love it.

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0: all the homecoming friends with a special ensemble of Joyce Martin, Charlotte Ritchie, Jeff Easter, and our very own Pat Barker here in the studio today.
1: 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Lord,

0: I'm Adam Crabb. Hey, Bill.
1: Yes.
0: Get ready. The time is now.
1: Oh, for my advice?
2: Maybe it's not now, Bill.
1: What? It's advice column time.
3: With your expert panel of cornfield counselors, you ask the tough questions. We'll give you our ear for sound opinion. All right, guys, here's the question. Around the room, without telling your age, what phrase would immediately date you?
4: I couldn't find anybody to immediately date me.
5: That's funny. He was single until he was 40.
3: Something that kids today don't have a clue.
6: Okay.
2: Oh, depression. Right. Dated phrase.
1: I see. Depression.
7: E.T. Phone home. Yeah.
1: Right. Depression.
3: Depression.
7: Depression.
6: Great Depression.
1: The big one.
7: It was a really great depression.
1: It was in all the papers.
8: I got one.
3: Yeah.
8: Sputnik.
7: Oh, wow.
3: Yeah.
7: Oh, I got one. Duck and cover.
6: Oh.
8: When you see the flash.
7: Yeah.
2: Right.
9: We did do all of that.
3: You'll know it is time to turn the page when you hear the chimes ring like this. Wait, am I the only one?
7: Is that one of the youngest in this room?
2: I didn't get that one.
3: It's a book on tape. You hear the chime. Yeah,
9: well, they used to have those, but they were 45 RPM records.
3: It's true.
9: Yes. Yes. Here, turn the page when you hear,
3: hear the chime.
7: That's right.
5: Mine was, it's 10 o'clock. Do you know where your children are?
2: Yeah.
1: That's right. At 45 RPM.
9: This concludes our broadcast day.
2: Yeah. Right.
9: Be sure to join us at 6 a.m. in the morning.
3: Oh, man.
8: It's the national anthem.
1: Test patterns.
2: Mine would have been mighty fine.
5: All right. Okay.
3: And well there you have it. All you need to make your next decision here on Homecoming Radio.
7: Okay, what?
2: That was good.
6: I recognized about half of those, so that's great.
7: Well, now you know how I feel during
8: Mayberry. You have an old soul.
5: Yes.

0: 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Pat Barker is joining us, and we've become great friends through this journey of the Bill Gaither Homecoming Radio Show, and a great voice and a great heart. Yeah. It's good to have you here.
1: Thank you, and it's been a thrill. You know, I told Bill the last time we got to speak, I said, I've known William J. Gaither since I was a kid. I didn't know it was Bill Gaither. It was William J. And I thought, you know, Gloria and William J. really know how to write a song. And Bill just steals them. I got the opportunity a few months ago to pick up Bill and Woody from the airport. This is a true story. So I was thrilled out of my mind to get to spend a little bit of time with Bill and, of course, I guess Woody.
0: Yeah.
1: And then...
2: you were there too, Wood.
1: Right before we got to the studio to do some recording, Bill said, Pad, let's find a Starbucks. And I said, you got it. I pulled off. We go to the Starbucks. And I'm thinking to myself, I'm about to have coffee with Bill Gaither. This is unbelievable. We go into the Starbucks. Endless Highway was in there.
0: Yeah.
1: They were going to get coffee.
2: Oh, wow.
1: So Bill says, everybody just order whatever you want. And I'm thinking, the generosity, the love. This is unbelievable that I'm getting to see this. Woody orders, I order. The Endless Highway orders, Bill orders. And then the lady says, that'll be $47. He said, I forgot my wallet. Woody.
3: He pulls that all the time.
1: Woody already had his wallet out. I think he knew.
3: Not the first time.
2: No, Bill
3: not
2: would do that. William James would never do that.
1: No, William J. would never do that.
3: No, right.
1: Bill on the other hand.
4: That's funny. That's funny.
5: But I was really offended, Pat, that you got 16 chocolate brownies that day.
6: I'm surprised it was just $47.
7: I know. That's two orders.
0: Here's a collaborative effort. Mark Lowry, Kevin Williams, and The Sound.
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0: That's just good, clean singing. Ooh. Where Could I Go? Mark Lowry, Kevin Williams, and The Sound. Man, that's good stuff.
1: That's nice, isn't it?
2: Yeah, it's good.
1: Hey, here's something to think about, guys. God created music for the good of His people. Whatever method you choose, sing good theology. Remind and refresh your soul through praise and, especially in the darkness of spiritual dehydration and depression, light the candle of praise. Paul David Tripp.
3: Love it.
4: That's good.
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2: 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This is a classic. We'd call it vintage, right? And this is a Gaither song, and we're going to hear this together because some of us in the room, Kevin, you've not heard this one yet. And so this is a Gaither song that we all know, Worthy the Lamb. But this was recorded in 1975 by the Masters Five, and this puts a different feel than what most of us have heard.

0: Worthy the Lamb, a great Gaither song, and that's the first time I've ever heard that arrangement. That's the Masters Five on Homecoming Radio here. So that's Hovey Lister.
1: I played the piano on this, Kevin.
0: You did? Wow. I'm impressed.
1: With three or four other Rio Union players. Because they would sing a song, Jake and James, and they didn't have a piano player.
2: I love that.
1: I said, you got to be kidding. You had some other good players covering me up. But,
0: well, it was Hovey. Was Hovey? Okay.
1: Hovey was in the group, but I played on that one.
0: And Jake Hess, J.D. Sumner, James Blackwood, and of course, Rosette would have been singing the tenor on that. That's amazing. And that's about what, mid-70s?
3: Mid-70s, 1975.
1: Probably so.
0: Masters Five.
3: Now to the modern age. 2026 release. Here's our very own Lauren Daly.

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5: 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Hey, thanks, Dan.
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0: can open the gifts of hope and encouragement. I'm Donna Cruz, along with our good friend and mother of three, Penny.
1: Oh, it's great to be here, navigating the challenges and the joys of life together and celebrating the special women in our lives along the way. It sounds something like this.
2: I want to live like this.
3: It's the day-to-day mundaneness that can make us feel like this isn't going to make a difference. But it's the consistent faithfulness and the longevity of investing intentionally. And as Winston grew up, we know that he became a man of great conviction.
4: And so I remember going to Starbucks and we sat across from each other, tears falling down my cheeks and just saying, like, how do you do it? How are you still writing songs and taking care of 9 kids? And she said something to me that just, it changed my life. She said, you invite the glorious into the mundane.
2: Just breathe.
0: Amy Grant opens up about her late mother and how she's still seeing her today in herself. That's coming up next on Keep

0: came.
1: You're listening to Keep the Faith.
2: I'm Penny. One of the great gifts in life is to see somebody grow and change with grace and beauty. And when that person is mom, you get a front row seat. A lot has happened to our friend Amy Grant in recent years, from heart surgery to a serious accident to being honored at the Kennedy Center to being a grandmother. Her life experiences have given her a lot of great stories and encouragement to share.
3: When I was in my early 20s, my mother called me one day and she was supposed to introduce a guest speaker at a gathering of women. And she said, "I'm just not comfortable at all." She said, "I was thinking, Amy, would you write something for me to read?" And I said, "Yeah, what's the topic?" And she said, "Well, it's on aging." And I went, "Okay." On aging, And so a few decades went by and I found that poem. It occurred to me this morning as I washed this face of mine, how quickly come the changes with a little passing time. A wrinkle here, a hair turned gray, a not so lilting step. I see me getting older, but I don't quite feel it yet. At times I nearly feel my age, at others I'm 16. So full am I of all the thoughts and feelings in between. Who could have known the road of life would twist and turn so much? The journey makes me strong and weak and tender to the touch. And so today I face the choice that I have faced each day. Will I be open, teachable, unafraid of change? Yes, I'll embrace this moment, forgive my past mistakes, and realize just showing up is sometimes all it takes. And I will look for beauty that time cannot erase, wisdom and experience resting on my face. Well, the crazy thing is, I just looked at my mother, but when I think about that poem now, I go, oh my gosh, that's me.

0: 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Maybe that someone is mom. 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
1: My mom took my kids away from me when they were really young, and she had no reason to. She just kind of wanted to raise them as her own. I was forced to move back to my hometown and live right beside her in order to raise my children. So I had to basically forgive her in order to have a relationship with my mom. And now we've got the best relationship we've ever had. If you don't learn to let it go, you'll never learn how much joy you can have with that person and how much encouragement you will find from that person, because somewhere in there is a lesson to learn. It might not be from them, it may be from God.
2: Look what you've done.

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1: 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So where does that leave you?
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1: 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Ann Nielsen is a world-class artist and shares her journey next on Keep the Faith.

0: Keep the Faith, where encouragement becomes contagious.
1: Hi, I'm Donna Cruz. You may find that you're passionate about more than one thing, and learning how they can fit together is tricky, but possible. Ann Nielsen is a world-renowned artist, best known for her paintings of angels, but she's also a wife, a mother, a servant in her community, and an author. That's a lot to juggle. She shares her stories and insights in her book, The Brushstrokes of Life.
2: One day, I was serving at our local homeless shelter. I was in the kitchen preparing the physical food while out in the gym, there were about 300 neighbors, we called them. There was worship music, and these people who had nothing, they're there worshiping God like they had everything. And I was a mess. It was like I saw Jesus walking around that room and telling me, this is where I am. And I got in my car and I was driving home just sobbing, like, how am I going to do all this? How am I going to be a good wife? How am I going to be a great, hip, cool, fun mom? How do I serve our community well? And then I also want to paint. And I felt that was kind of selfish to paint. And I felt the whisper of the Holy Spirit that day driving home say, paint and give back. And a store had been selling my tiny little angel painting. And she called me to tell me that a lady had come in from out of town that day and purchased all three of the paintings. And at that moment, I just knew. I said, okay, Lord, let's do this. And it was kind of a surrender, my talent, my hopes, my dreams to him, and just let him take over and do the rest. And boy, has he ever.

long ago said, children are asking two questions. Do you love me, and can I do whatever I want? We need to answer our kids, yes, I love you, and no, you can't do whatever you want. And if you're going to err on one of the two sides, make sure they understand your love more than anything else. Because whether it's the prodigal son or the older brother, whichever way it turns out, they need to know the father loves them desperately, the mom loves them desperately. And if they know that, when they find themselves out in the prodigal years, they'll come to their senses and they'll say, I can go to back home because my father loves me, my mother loves me.

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1: I'm Penny. 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Stephen Arterburn is the founder of New Life Ministries and the host of a syndicated Christian counseling talk show. In his latest book, Understanding and Loving Your Child as a Single Parent, he shares about the power of a community of mother figures after the end of his 20-year marriage.
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0: female influence in her life. So over the next couple of years, I found different women, six to be exact, that would spend time with her, put different things into her life, and give her that female influence that I couldn't do. And so on her 16th birthday, I had a birthday party there in Laguna Beach, and I didn't go because it was the six women that had been part of her life all those years, and her, and every one of them celebrated her 16th by telling her of the favorite memory that they had with her, and the character trait or the thing that they admired most about her.
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2: Brandy Lene with some contagious encouragement on Keep the Faith. Nothing is more impressive than a person who is secure in the unique way God made her.

You want to get to the mountaintop, but you don't want to climb. So let's say you don't climb the mountain, and all of a sudden a helicopter takes you to the mountaintop. You're not going to have the fortitude mentally, spiritually, emotionally, physically to navigate and manage a mountaintop experience if you haven't climbed there. Success is not an elevator. It is a staircase. So start stepping. And you'll be surprised when you start taking the small steps, that those steps will lead you eventually even higher than you thought it was possible that you could climb. You want

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1: For as by one man's disobedience many were made sinners, you weren't made a sinner by what you did. It was Adam that made you a sinner. So by the obedience of one shall many be made righteous. You aren't righteous because of what you do. It's what Jesus did that made you righteous. In the same way as Adam made you unrighteous, Jesus made you righteous. You didn't deserve that unrighteousness. You don't deserve this righteousness. Man, that is awesome. In verse 20, moreover, the law entered that the offense might abound, but where sin abounded, grace did much more abound. That as sin hath reigned unto death, even so might grace reign through righteousness unto eternal life by Jesus Christ our Lord. In verse 21, that sin is not talking about sin, actions of sin. This isn't a verb. It's a noun describing this sin nature. Your sinful human nature rule, dominated unto death. And the death here is not limited to talking about physical death. It includes that. But it includes depression, poverty, sickness, weakness, anger, bitterness, all of the things that came as a result of sin. So sin, this sin nature ruled unto all of these negative effects of death in our life. And likewise, now the grace of God reigns through righteousness. If you don't have an understanding of your right standing, your right position with God, grace will not reign in your life and you will not get eternal life. This isn't talking about just living forever in heaven. It's talking about eternal life. John 17:3 is describing an intimate, personal, close relationship with God. You will miss the whole goal of salvation. You will miss this intimacy and your blessing with God and all of the benefits that go with it. Boy, those are huge statements. And I believe that this is where the vast majority of the body of Christ lives right here, that they are not letting grace reign through righteousness. Most people do not understand righteousness. They think that their righteousness is dependent upon their actions. And it's not. This is a faith righteousness. That when you put faith in the Lord Jesus Christ, you were made the righteousness of God. Look over in Ephesians chapter 4. In Ephesians chapter 4, I spent one entire year studying nothing but Ephesians chapter 4, verses 17 through 24. I spent an entire year studying those verses, and the only time I'd turn from there is when I was looking at verses that related to this, and I studied around this for an entire year, and it's one of the most productive years in the Word I've ever had in my life. I've got at least 10 tape sets out there, or CD sets, that are all made from this. So this is awesome. I'm skipping through a lot of stuff, but look in verse 24. It says, "And that ye put on the new man." This relates back, I quoted these verses last night, 2 Corinthians chapter 5, verse 17. If any man be in Christ, he is a new creature, a new man. This terminology, new man and things like this, is talking about the part of you, your spirit, that got born again. And so it says, "And that ye put on the new man, which after God is created in righteousness and true holiness." Again, the wording here is very, very important. You aren't in the process of becoming righteous. You were created righteous when you got born again. This is something that is just foreign to the average person. I go into many churches and a typical prayer that I'll hear people pray is, "Oh God, make me righteous. Oh God, just help me to be righteous." And because I'm so sweet and I never rock the boat and stuff, I never say anything. But I want to tell them, I say, get born again. And yet these people are born again and they're praying that God will make them righteous. I know some of you are thinking, well, what's wrong with that? You were created righteous and truly holy. It says truly holy, implying that there is false holiness. You know what false holiness is? All of your goodness. And yet the vast majority of the church is putting the emphasis on you've got to be holy. You've got to do this before God will move in your life. If you want the anointing, if you want revival, if you want the power of God, if you want something in your life, you got to start being holy and do this, and you've got to be righteous and become righteous. And if you would just quit your sinning and quit doing this, and if you would live holier, then God will move in your life. You know what that is? That's false holiness. That's self-righteousness. And all of your self-righteousness is like filthy rags. You know, I think, let me turn over here. I believe that's Isaiah chapter 64. This Old Testament quotation where it says, all of our righteousness is as filthy rags. In verse 6, this is Isaiah chapter 64, verse 6. But we are all as an unclean thing, and all our righteousnesses are as filthy rags. And we all do fade as a leaf, and our iniquities, like the wind, have taken us away. You know, I hate to be graphic. I'm not trying to offend anybody. But if you study this out in the Hebrew, you know what filthy rag is talking about? It's talking about a menstrual cloth. In the same way as a woman throws away a menstrual cloth, your righteousness is as filthy and dirty as a menstrual cloth. And yet many people will take their righteousness and frame it and hang it on a wall and show everybody all of their great accomplishments. And there is a place for that if you're relating to people. If you're trying to get a job, you may need some kind of a degree in order to qualify and mean it. So when it comes to people, I admit we need to have certain actions of righteousness and do the right thing. But when it comes to God, Paul said it this way. He says, all of those things that were gain unto me, I counted them but dung, compared to the excellency of Christ Jesus. That's just a polite way of saying something else. Amen. And yet again, we take all of our dung and put it on the wall and frame it. And there may be a purpose when you're relating to people and trying to get a job or showing people that you have the qualifications. But when it comes to God, I guarantee there's not a single person in here that's got a step closer to God because you've lived holier than the person next to you. If the person next to you is a sot drunk, if they're a dope addict, if they are an adulterer, and if you've been going to church and being holy your whole life, you aren't any more righteous in the sight of God than that other person. Amen. And this is precisely the reason that the religious people hate this type of teaching, because there's, you're saying that all of my good work doesn't make me more accepted with God, and I shouldn't get my prayers answered easier than this other person. That's exactly what I'm saying. And you know what? That's offensive to people who are trusting in their own righteousness. And it's good news for the people who feel like that, man, I'm so far behind, I might as well quit and give up. It's good news to them. And that's the reason that the poor people and the people that were outcast in the religious system of Jesus' day, they heard Jesus and responded to him. And the religious people rejected him because they were basing all of their holiness on them fasting and paying tithes of mint and anise and cumin. You know, that Pharisee that Jesus gave in this parable, he talked about a Pharisee and a publican walking in at the same time of prayer. And the Pharisee said, Father, I thank you that I am not as other men, that I fast twice in the week, I pay tithes of mint and anise and cumin. I thank you that I'm not like this old publican, this tax collector, this thief over here. And the tax collector knew he was a mess, and he wouldn't even lift up his eyes to heaven. He smote on his breast, and he fell before God, and he says, God, be merciful to me, a sinner. And Jesus said, that man went down justified, which is another term for righteous, in right standing with God. And the person who was living a holier life, but trusting in his goodness, was rejected by God. The vast majority of religion today is telling people that you've got to do this and this and this, and they'll have a different set of standards according to what their denominational thing is, the ultra-Pentecostals will tell women that they can't put on any makeup, they got to pile their hair up, they got to wear their dress a certain length, they got to do all of these things to be holy. If you wear gold or jewelry, you're sinning against God, and they'll have all of these things that people have to do, and that's how they base their relationship on how well they fulfill all of these requirements. Other groups, you got to go out and you got to lead people to the Lord, or, you know, it's just... Every group has their own requirements, but God doesn't look on the outward appearance. 1 Samuel chapter 16, verse 7, Samuel was going to anoint David as king, and he came, and the Lord told him, he says, don't look on the height of his stature, because God doesn't see the way that man sees. Man looks on the outward appearance, but God looks on the heart. God is not looking at your outer actions. Again, I hesitate to say some things because you could misunderstand what I'm saying. God is aware of your actions. He doesn't love you because of your actions, but He loves you so much that if your actions are giving Satan an inroad into your life, He will deal with you and tell you, quit doing this. Straighten up. Trust me in this area. He will deal with your outer actions, but He does not relate to you based on your actions. He relates to you based on your born-again spirit, this new man, which again, going back to Ephesians 4:24, put on this new man, which is created in righteousness and true holiness. You were created righteous and holy. When you got born again, your spirit is righteous. And you know, I was giving you this example about how the Lord showed me these things. I just had to accept that I was righteous because the scripture said so, but I couldn't understand it, and I believe I would have lost the benefit of that revelation if I hadn't have got the revelation of spirit, soul, and body and have understood that it's my spirit that was made righteous. Now that's huge, and I could teach on this. It's my favorite thing to teach on. I actually teach on it a little bit all of the time and just call it by different names.
0: That's all the time we have for today, but be sure and tune in again as Andrew continues to teach on reigning in life.
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1: It's good to be with you again, sharing on this week's challenging theme, The Decision is Yours. Earlier on in these talks, I explained certain basic facts, which I'll briefly recapitulate. First of all, in the human personality, the soul is the decision-making element, the ego, that part of us which says, I will or I will not, which distinguishes us from any other person, because every other person may make one decision, but you can make the opposite decision. That makes you an individual. Secondly, I explained that our decisions determine our destiny. Very, very important to see that. Many people kind of feel they're being carried along on a river which they can't resist. They almost feel there's no choice. Their attitude is fatalistic. That's not a biblical attitude. Fatalism is not part of the Bible. It's a part of many cults that have invaded the world today. It's a part of many Oriental philosophies. I myself at one time studied yoga. That teaches a kind of pacifism, but it's not the pacifism of true peace. It's an attitude that lets things happen, that is not the attitude of the born-again Christian. There's a tremendous need to free our minds from this passive attitude, which is part of the product of many of these cults and philosophies that are invading the world today. In my previous talks this week, I've dealt with two specific decisions that we need to make. The first one is to forgive other people, to tear up the IOU. The second is humility. Yesterday I explained that humility, too, comes by a decision. That it's not really scriptural to pray, God, make me humble, because God says, humble yourself. And I took the example of the guests at the wedding banquet, where each guest had to choose whether he would sit at the top table or at the lowest table. And sitting at the lowest table is humility, sitting at the top table is pride. Each comes by a decision. And as we go through life, we have to go into situations with that attitude. Am I going to sit at the top table, or am I going to take the lowest seat? That's decision-making. In my talk today, I'm going to focus on another choice or decision that we have to make between life and death. Perhaps you didn't realize that this, too, is an area where the decision is yours, that you have to choose between life and death. The choice between life and death was forcefully presented to Israel by Moses in Deuteronomy chapter 30, verses 15 through 19. And I'm going to read those words. Moses is speaking to the whole nation of Israel. He says this, See, I have set before thee this day life and good, and death and evil. Notice there are two pairs of opposites. One pair is life and good, the other is death and evil. And then he explains the choice. In that I command thee this day to love the Lord thy God, to walk in his ways, and to keep his commandments and his statutes and his judgments, that thou mayest live and multiply. Notice that choice leads to living. The Lord thy God shall bless thee in the land whither thou goest to possess it. But if thine heart turn away, so that thou wilt not hear, but shalt be drawn away and worship other gods and serve them, I denounce unto you this day that ye shall surely perish, that's death, and that ye shall not prolong your days upon the land whither thou passest over Jordan to go to possess it. I call heaven and earth to record this day against you, that I have set before you life and death, blessing and cursing. Therefore choose life, that both thou and thy seed or thy descendants may live. Hear those words. Therefore, choose life. Life is a choice. As I pointed out, but I'll recapitulate, Moses sets before Israel two pairs of opposites. life and good, and the other version of good is blessing. Good is blessing. So it's life and good and blessing, or death and evil and a curse. And we are obliged to choose, just as Israel was. Neutrality is ruled out. Notice how momentous the choice is. When Moses presented this to Israel, he said, "I call heaven and earth to record." This was a choice that was made in the full view of the universe. The denizens of heaven were witnesses of this choice. You see, that's so solemn. Sometimes we make choices we don't realize that God and the angels and Satan and his demons are all looking on to see what choice we're going to make. And then notice in the words of Moses, the consequences of our choice. Moses said, "Choose life, that thou and thy seed may live, thy descendants." You see, our choice does not merely affect us. It affects our descendants, for good or for evil. Parents who make the wrong choice bring into the world children who start life, as they say in American idiom, with two strikes against them. That's because of their parents' wrong choice. Now, I'm not saying that a child cannot ultimately escape from that wrong choice. Thank God there is a way out. But all of us need to recognize that the choices we make do not merely affect ourselves. They affect others. And particularly, they affect our children and our grandchildren and all our descendants. So here is a choice that's set before you and me today, as it was set before Israel in those days. It's a choice between life or death, good or evil, blessing or curse. And remember, you have to make the choice. Not only did Moses present this choice between life and death to Israel, but Jesus himself also presented it very briefly, very simply, very clearly. Listen to what he says in John 10, verse 10. "The thief comes only to steal and kill and destroy. I have come that they may have life and have it to the full." So there you see are two persons put before us. Jesus, the life giver. Satan, the thief, the life taker. Jesus says, "If you want life, I have it to offer you. That's why I came, to give you life, life to the full, life in abundance. But if you don't choose me, the alternative is the thief, the devil." And Jesus warns us so clearly the motives of the thief. He says this, "He comes only to steal, to kill, to destroy." Those are three very solemn words. Bear that in mind. If you admit the devil into your life, that's why he comes. He won't tell you that. He may offer you a lot of lies and a lot of bluff, but behind it all, that's his motivation. To steal, to kill, to destroy. To steal, he'll take away the blessings which God wishes you to have. Your health, your peace of mind, the happiness of your home and your family, the respect of others. He'll take those things away. He'll steal them. Not only that, he'll kill you physically. Remember, he's a murderer. He'll be responsible for your death. But that's not the end. After that, he'll destroy soul and body in hell. That's a terrible option. Remember, the thief only comes to steal, to kill, to destroy. What's the alternative? The alternative is Jesus. "I have come that they may have life, have it to the full." It's exactly the same choice that was presented to Israel. In fact, Moses merely prophetically foreshadowed the great Messiah, Jesus. So we have two persons standing in front of us, Jesus, the thief. We have to yield to one. The only option is, to whom shall we yield? Shall we yield to Jesus and receive life, or shall we yield to Satan and be cursed with death? banishment from the presence of God. Remember, the decision is yours. Each one of us has to make that decision. Let me say one more thing. I pray for you that you will choose life. I pray for everyone that hears this message that they will choose life. And let me say one more thing. If you choose life, you need to affirm your choice boldly. I want to give you some words from Psalm 118, verse 17. I shall not die, but live and declare the works of the Lord. If you choose Jesus and receive in him eternal life, then you will not be murdered by the thief. God will take you home in his time, but you will not be murdered. And you can say, I shall not die, but live and declare the works of the Lord. Remember, you have to make a positive confession. You cannot be passive. You cannot be fatalistic. Let me recommend to you that you make this confession. I shall not die, but live, declare the works of the Lord. I'm going to say it once more. I invite you to say it after me, phrase by phrase. I shall not die, but live, and declare the works of the Lord.
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0: We've been reading the Gospel of Mark for the past 2 weeks, Colin, and yesterday we left Jesus hanging on the cross. We're in Mark chapter 15 and verse 33.
1: At the sixth hour, darkness came over the whole land until the ninth hour.

0: My God! My God, why have you forsaken me?
1: When some of those standing near heard this, they said, Listen, he's calling Elijah. One man ran, filled a sponge with wine vinegar, put it on a stick, and offered it to Jesus to drink. Now leave him alone. Let's see if Elijah comes to take him down, he said. With a loud cry, Jesus breathed his last. The curtain of the temple was torn in two from top to bottom. And when the centurion who stood there in front of Jesus heard his cry and saw how he died, he said, Surely this man was the Son of God. Some women were watching from a distance. Among them were Mary Magdalene, Mary, the mother of James the younger, and of Joseph and Salome. In Galilee, these women had followed him and cared for his needs. Many other women who had come up with him to Jerusalem were also there. It was preparation day, that is, the day before the Sabbath. So as evening approached, Joseph of Arimathea, a prominent member of the council, who was himself waiting for the kingdom of God, went boldly to Pilate and asked for Jesus' body. Pilate was surprised to hear that he was already dead. Summoning the centurion, he asked him if Jesus had already died. When he learned from the centurion that it was so, he gave the body to Joseph. So Joseph bought some linen cloth, took down the body, wrapped it in the linen, and placed it in a tomb cut out of rock. Then he rolled a stone against the entrance of the tomb. Mary Magdalene and Mary, the mother of Joseph, saw where he was laid. When the Sabbath was over, Mary Magdalene, Mary the mother of James and Salome, bought spices so that they might go to anoint Jesus' body. Very early on the first day of the week, just before sunrise, they were on their way to the tomb and they asked each other, Who will roll the stone away from the entrance to the tomb? But when they looked up, they saw that the stone, which was very large, had been rolled away. As they entered the tomb, they saw a young man dressed in a white robe sitting on the right side, and they were alarmed. Don't be alarmed, he said. You are looking for Jesus the Nazarene who was crucified. He has risen. He is not here. See the place where they laid him. But go, tell his disciples and Peter, he is going ahead of you into Galilee. There you will see him, just as he told you. Trembling and bewildered, the women went out and fled from the tomb. They said nothing to anyone because they were afraid. When Jesus rose early on the first day of the week, he appeared first to Mary Magdalene, out of whom he had driven seven demons. She went and told those who had been with him and who were mourning and weeping. When they heard that Jesus was alive and that she

0: had seen him, they did not believe it. Afterward, Jesus appeared in a different form to two of them while they were walking in the country. These returned and reported it to the rest, but they did not believe them either. Later, Jesus appeared to the 11 as they were eating. He rebuked them for their lack of faith and their stubborn refusal to believe those who had seen him after he had risen. He said to them, "Go into all the world and preach the good news to all creation. Whoever believes and is baptized will be saved. But whoever does not believe will be condemned. And these signs will accompany those who believe. In my name they will drive out demons. They will speak in new tongues. They will pick up snakes with their hands, and when they drink deadly poison, it will not hurt them at all. They will place their hands on sick people, and they will get well." After the Lord Jesus had spoken to them, he was taken up into heaven, and he sat at the right hand of God. Then the disciples went out and preached everywhere, and the Lord worked with them and confirmed his word by the signs that accompanied it. This is the word of the Lord. Lord Jesus, how can we find words to express our gratitude and our love for you? How can we thank you enough for all that you suffered on our behalf as you bore the punishment that we deserve? We can only thank you that when you went to that cross, you took not only the sins of mankind, but you took sinners. You took us, Lord. That when you died, we died with you. And when you were raised from the dead, all who believe in you were raised with you. So thank you, Lord, that even now we have died and our lives are hidden together with Christ in God. We praise you that we have been raised to a new life, that your kingdom, the kingdom of God, the kingdom of heaven, is within us. And by your wonderful mercy and love, you have not only forgiven our sins and made us totally acceptable in your sight, but you have given us the precious gift of eternal life. Thank you that you have come to live in us by your Holy Spirit. Thank you that now, as your body here on earth, we can continue to live in the good of all you have done, and we can go out into the world in your name and proclaim the truth of who you are. Jesus the Christ, the Messiah, the Son of God. Thank you that we can have the wonderful privilege of leading others to know you and to receive that eternal life that you died to give to us. We praise you, Lord. We thank you so much. Glory be to your wonderful and holy name. Amen and amen.
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2: Recently, a beauty company commissioned a study looking at differences in self-image among men and women. A forensic artist drew sketches based on how the subjects described themselves. The results were clear. The women all came out looking less attractive in their sketches, while the men came out looking far better than they actually were. This same phenomenon has been found in the corporate world. Research shows that in job interviews, women constantly undersell their achievements, while men oversell them. So who gets it right? The one who walks in humility or the one who walks in confidence? The best way to see ourselves is to look to the one who created us. We know that every person is made in God's image and is infinitely valuable. At the same time, that image has been broken and tainted by sin, and we need God's grace to restore us. To see ourselves clearly, we need to understand both truths. Ultimately, self-esteem comes when we look to the one who values us, regardless of our achievements or our appearance. You're listening to Tanya Harris of GodConversations.com.

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1: Hello again, I'm Dudley Anderson. You know, God tracking involves seeking God's plans and purposes, and God's purpose is to fellowship with us as he did with Adam and Eve in the garden. And Jesus said, "You are my friends if you do what I command." That's John 15, verse 14. God desires to be our friend, but we need to abide by his word. In Eden, mankind and God had a very deep relationship. They walked together in the cool of the day. But sadly, the devil tempted Adam and Eve to disobey God's command, and they fell from fellowship with God. From Jesus' words here, I notice that God still desires my friendship. And so it is by his own initiative that he reconciled me to himself through the cross of Christ. But unless I obey his call and surrender my life to him, I will never again walk with him in the cool of the day. God tracking is friendship with God by following his call. More at godtracker.co.uk.

0: Why do you believe in God?
1: I believe in God because he's become real to me. I can talk to him. I know he listens and he talks to me. Sometimes I've asked questions or I've asked him to do things for me. One fantastic time when somebody else prayed for me and God answered there was I used to smoke, and I used to smoke very heavily. And this particular night somebody prayed for me that I would stop smoking. I haven't smoked since, and that's over 20 years ago. God is a good God, and he answers all sorts of prayers in all sorts of different ways. God's got to be real, and he's got to be real to you as a person, and he can be if you ask him to be.
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1: 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When I read that verse, I felt so foolish. Here I'd been telling our great God what I could and couldn't do, and all along, my answer was right there in His Word. Just because we're Christians, we're not promised exactly what we want or exactly what we think we should have. But we have a God who loves us enough. He's going to give us exactly what we need.
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1: Welcome to Everyday Moments with Joyce Meyer. 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
2: You know, any of you who go to church, you're accustomed to singing songs of praise and worship to God as part of that church experience. But you know, praise and worship is more than just singing a song, looking at a book, or looking at overhead projector and just singing words that we see, but it's an attitude of the heart. And I want to encourage you, when you are worshiping and praising, that you really keep your mind on what you're doing and don't let your mind wander off to something else. Don't get caught up in what I just call a Sunday morning ritual. God doesn't want to just live in a little Sunday morning box that we try to keep him in, but he wants to invade every day of our lives, and he wants us not only to offer up a few songs on Sunday morning, but he wants us to praise him every single day of our lives. We need to start each day with praise and thanksgiving and continue all throughout the day. God is awesome, and he's worthy to be praised.
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1: I believe with all my heart that we are rapidly approaching the end of time as we know it. Hello, I'm Chuck Swindoll. Now, all of you know I'm not a person who's given to sensationalism, but I'm just saying that if Jesus Christ's return happens tonight, it'll be right on target. I won't be one saying, now? But we weren't ready. You didn't give us enough notice. Hey, the truth is, we are to live our lives with our eyes inclined to the heavens, anticipating every day Christ's return. Hey, we don't have a lot of time left. Is your view forward or back?
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